0: husbands, I think the biggest secret is that talk is like an aphrodisiac to us. Mm. We become amorous, and we become bonded and more in love with you if you would just talk to
1: us.
0: They
1: need to hear that. I know. Don't they? I mean, because that's what they're looking for, right?
0: Exactly. And that's the secret.
1: Yeah.
0: So if you would just talk, I mean, sometimes you don't even have to verbally talk, just with your body language.
2: Make eye contact,
0: nod, look like you're interested, then we're going to become amorous and interested and connect and bond with you.
2: Well, it sends a message to a woman, doesn't it? I value you. I value what you're going through, your thoughts, your feelings. And
0: absolutely,
2: to be valued is a huge thing for a woman.
0: It's a huge thing. And valued, respected, and validated.
2: Mm-hmm.
0: And that's very rewarding to us. Now, it's not as much to men.
2: Yeah.
0: Men connect through activities and doing things.
2: Yeah.
0: So I can understand why men don't know to do it.
2: Well, let's talk about men in just a moment.
0: Okay.
2: We need to get to this subject. And we'll be back in just a moment.
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4: For God so loved the world,
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11: Our guest, Dr. Terry Orbach, has helped us see what men need to understand most about women and relationships. Now we're going to look at what women need to understand about men. I've been waiting for this.
12: You like this part,
11: that's
12: right?
11: That's right. What's the number one thing that women need to understand about us guys?
12: It's called affective affirmation, and this is so important. It's the number one reason why marriages break up as well. Men need affective affirmation from their wives. They need to know and hear that they're valued, they're special, they're cared for, they're seen, so to speak. And women can do that through words or through actions. So they every single day they can say a phrase like, "You're wonderful, thank you, you make my life exciting." Or one of the wives from my study said her favorite phrase is, "I would still choose you if I had to do it all over again."
11: Oh,
12: isn't that
11: cool.
12: Wonderful?
11: It is.
12: I know, it's so nice. Or actions. So you can do it through phrases or an action. Like you can turn on the coffee pot in the morning because he needs caffeine, bring in the newspaper, or make him his favorite dessert. If you do one of those words or behaviors every single day, he remains significantly more happy in his marriage.
13: That's incredible. We don't think about that, do we? Because he's, you know, he seems self-sufficient. Right. He seems like, you know, he's got it all together, or he wants to act like he does. He's a strong man.
12: Exactly.
13: Why does
12: we
13: he need
12: don't
13: that?
12: Think he needs it. I think we also think that because we get it from other people. And when you think about it, women do have so many people that they get that affirmation from, their sisters, their best friends, mothers, children, even the stranger. When you go into the coffee shop that says, "Terry, I love your haircut," right? That's a form of affirmation.
11: Guys do not do that.
12: They don't. They don't do it and they don't get it.
11: No.
12: So they crave it and need it from their wives.
13: We've talked about that a lot.
11: Yeah.
13: How, you know, he says, I envy the fact that you have your sisters and you have your mom and you know, you have these friends. And he says, I feel like I don't have all that.
12: Exactly.
13: You know? I don't have those people.
12: And it's too bad. One of the things we did in this long-term study of married couples for 25 years is we asked husbands and wives to write down the top five people closest to them in their lives. The wives would ask, "Can we put down 10? And husbands would have a really hard time even finding
11: five.
12: The five close friends. And I think what that represents is what you're saying, that there aren't those people that are special and that can really affirm husbands in their lives. So that's again why they need it from their wives.
11: So when we get that from our wives, it really, really is significant for us.
12: It's very significant.
11: Go ahead.
13: I was just going to ask, do you find that nagging is just the exact opposite? Did it have the opposite effect?
12: It has the opposite effect, which is actually one of the other things that women need to understand about men.
13: Mm-hmm.
12: And that is, relationship talk is not beneficial to husbands' happiness, and it's not beneficial to the marriage. When we go to our husbands and we say, "Can we talk?" or "Let's talk about this," or "Can you do this?" Husbands see it as a problem and that they're to blame.
13: Yes.
12: And they don't like that type of talk.
13: Yes.
12: Right. Whoa, what did I do now?
11: It means that I have failed.
12: Exactly.
11: I have failed to keep you happy. I've And I know that this talk will be nothing more than a long list, the litany of the ways in which I have failed you.
12: Exactly. And you know, on women's behalf, we just love to improve our relationships and we just love to talk, like mm-hmm. I said in the last segment. Mm-hmm. But again, we need to understand that that's not how men see that yeah. kind of talk. Mm-hmm. And that relationship talk or that nagging is not beneficial.
11: No. Mm-hmm.
12: And I think the last thing that's really important for women to understand about men is that men do love very differently than we do. So when you want to express love, mm-hmm. you do it through actions. Yeah. Now, as a woman, I love love through expression and mm-hmm. words, and mm-hmm. most women do. Mm-hmm. We want to hear the words, mm-hmm. right? Mm-hmm. And so we're waiting for our husbands to say the words, mm-hmm. say the love. Mm-hmm. Instead, we're missing their love. We're missing that their love comes through actions, mm-hmm. through putting gas in a car, mm-hmm. through fixing a cabinet. Mm-hmm. They may never say, I mean, they can learn how to express love, right? Yeah.
0: Right?
12: But they may never say it, and so we can't miss it.
11: Yeah. Well, carrying a suitcase, you know, or
12: yes.
11: doing something of that nature. We travel a lot.
0: Yes, we do travel a lot.
12: That's
0: so sweet. It's
11: just a way of saying, I care for you, I love you, you know.
12: Exactly. My husband puts gas in my car
11: yeah.
12: because I really don't like that.
0: Yeah. yeah.
12: But he knows that.
11: Of course.
12: And so he fills my car with gas.
0: Yeah,
12: and
0: right.
12: that's such an expression of love.
0: Isn't
12: that
0: it
12: he
0: great?
12: Really cares about me.
0: I hate getting the oil changed.
12: Yes.
0: So if I notice that the little sticker's getting close, you know, I'll say, you know, I really need to get my oil changed. And then it gets changed.
12: It's
0: so awesome.
12: Isn't that
0: yeah.
12: nice?
0: yeah.
11: But, you know, if indeed you don't realize that's how he's saying, I love you, you can miss it.
12: You can miss it.
11: You can miss it. And so it's important that you recognize the different ways in which this creature is trying to tell you.
12: Absolutely.
11: Yeah.
12: And men, on the other hand, to just go back to what men need to understand about mm-hmm. women, need to also understand that as women, we express love through words.
11: Yes.
12: And
11: mm-hmm.
12: so we may not do the actions that he wants and is mm-hmm. looking for, but if he also would just look that there are different ways
11: Absolutely.
12: To express love, mm-hmm. then he won't miss that love either.
0: Mm. And basically what you're saying is if we learn about the other person, then we can cross over into their language and their way of doing things.
11: We become
12: yes.
11: bilingual.
12: Absolutely. And understanding the language of the opposite sex is so very important because mm-hmm. otherwise we get frustrated.
11: Yeah. Mm-hmm.
12: We think those should statements are going to happen, and when they don't, we get frustrated. Mm-hmm. And frustration really erodes the happiness in a relationship over time.
11: We yes. tend to give love the way we want to receive it
12: yes.
11: rather than the way our spouse wants to
12: yes.
11: receive it.
12: Absolutely. We tend to give gifts
11: yeah.
12: for celebrations also that we would want rather mm-hmm. than sitting back and saying, what would my partner or spouse want,
11: yeah.
12: not what I would want.
11: Yeah. Mm-hmm.
12: Exactly.
11: Excellent information. And we've got more coming up in just a moment.
10: We'll be back.
4: For God so loved the world that he gave his only begotten Son.
5: God loves me so much that he sent down to earth his boy.
6: God loved the world so much that he gave his only Son.
14: His one and only Son, and this is why. So that no one needed to be destroyed.
8: The Heavenly Father loved the human race so very much that he gave his one and only Son.
15: That he gave his one and only Son.
16: God loves the world so much that he gave us his Son, Jesus.
6: That anyone who believes in him will not die.
5: We're not gonna die.
4: That whosoever believeth in him should not perish,
5: but have everlasting life.
6: Everlasting life.
15: Eternal life.
16: And anyone who believes in him will live forever.
5: And that's a long time.
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0: Welcome back to Mad About Marriage. Dr. Terry Orbuck's latest book is Finding Love Again, 6 Simple Steps to a New and Happy Relationship. And here she focuses on men and women dealing with their differences after marriages that just didn't work. Mm.
13: So basically, you have continued to follow the couples or the people who divorced.
12: Correct.
13: From the couples in your study.
12: Yes. Yeah, so when a couple gets divorced, we continue to interview both individuals separately. Mm-hmm. And then if they do remarry or repartner, we interview them together as well.
13: Wow.
12: So it's become a very large and very interesting project.
13: Yeah, that's a huge project with so many.
12: It is. And I have to admit that I'm not the only one on the project. I'm the director of the project.
11: Much too big.
12: So there are many interviewers, many graduate students at the University of Michigan.
13: What do you begin to discover about these folks? That they've gone through a divorce, now they're putting their lives back together. What do you see in them?
12: Well, I think first and probably most important is that most of these individuals find new love again. 71% are new partnerships that are happy. Huh. Some don't get remarried, which is why I say 71% repartner again. And I think that's the optimistic and very hopeful finding. Mm-hmm. But again, there are differences between men and women coping with divorce as well as finding new love. For example, men fall in love faster than women.
13: Mm-hmm. We have really seen that to be true.
11: And even after a death of a spouse, men are more likely to repartner more quickly than a woman after the death of her spouse.
12: And women are just more selective, as they say when I interview them. You know, they're cautious. They want to wait. Yeah. When they give their love, they will give it strongly, but they hold back. And men don't hold back. Mm-hmm. They give it.
13: Yeah.
12: They're not as cautious. Uh-huh. And that's a huge difference. Another difference is that men are more romantic in their beliefs than women. And that's opposite, I think, to what the media perpetuates. Yes.
13: Yeah, you wouldn't think that.
12: Men are more likely to believe in love at first sight, that love conquers all, and that you need love in order to have a commitment. Also, men tell more romantic stories about meeting their new partners than the women do. So all in all, both in terms of their beliefs and their stories, men turn out to be more romantic.
11: Well,
13: now, who would think that?
12: I know. Yeah, isn't that interesting?
13: That goes against what we've always believed.
12: Always believe, right.
11: Yeah. Yeah.
12: Opposite.
11: See, we're still a mystery to you. Still a mystery. You're still learning about us.
13: Well, the other thing you said there is that 71% have repartnered.
12: Yes.
13: And they're happy.
12: Yes.
13: I mean, that's not
12: happy.
13: Typically what we hear either. We usually hear that second marriages or whatever fail at a higher rate.
12: Exactly. And I mean, statistically, that is what we know nationally. Mm-hmm. But when I look at the couples in my study and I follow them from marriage to coping with divorce and then a new partnership, that 71% is happy. They really are. And they feel like they have found new love, and this person not only makes them happy, but they're happy in that relationship as well. And I think most of them say they've learned from their first marriage and from the divorce. Mm-hmm. And so I think a lot of what happens in a marriage and then what happens during the divorce comes into the new marriage and helps them make that a happier and healthier relationship.
11: It's nice that that can work out that way.
12: Yes,
11: and again,
12: I think
11: naturally,
12: so too.
11: It doesn't always happen that way, but you would hope that we would learn something from a failure that big, from a trauma, a loss that big.
12: And I think that's what these individuals are saying. The other nice thing that I learned is that most of the individuals who are in new partnerships and happy are neutral emotionally about the past and about the past relationship.
11: Okay.
12: So they're not angry and they're not longing for that relationship.
11: I wonder if that's the key to being happy in the new relationship.
12: I think that's a very big key.
11: Yeah.
12: That's actually chapter 2 in my new book.
11: Okay.
13: Six simple steps, right?
12: Exactly.
11: Getting
12: it's becoming emotionally neutral.
11: Yeah.
12: So that it's letting go of the anger and it's letting go of why didn't it or that it was a failure.
11: Yeah.
12: And when you can become emotionally neutral, you're more likely to be in the present and you're more likely then to work on the relationship and making it a happy and healthy one.
11: In the last 60 seconds of this segment, is it possible for you to tell us a little bit about the blame factor?
12: Yes, I think that when individuals experience divorce, they want to blame the relationship. So instead of he or she did something or I did something, use a we statement. We weren't compatible. We had lots of differences. And when you can blame the relationship, you are much more likely to cope effectively and constructively and let go of the past and into a new and happy relationship.
11: Blaming a person is more difficult to recover from.
12: Yes.
11: And you get over then blaming the relationship.
12: Exactly. And you become angry when you blame other,
11: because
12: and you become depressed when you blame yourself.
11: Yeah. Mm. Well, that's interesting. Yeah. I never would have thought of that.
12: It's actually true of a lot of different areas in our life. When we can blame a situation
11: rather than
12: or
11: a person.
12: Two people rather than a person, we're much more likely to cope and adjust to
11: that. Well, I'm
12: going to
11: blame my director for us being out of time.
13: Yeah. That's a good one.
11: Oh, no, I'll blame the show rather than the person. Yeah. All right, there we go. We'll be back with the final word right after this.
17: Some secrets are meant to be kept. Some are meant to be shared. But the secrets that matter most are the secrets of the kingdom.
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2: We've had a wonderful conversation today with Dr. Terry Orbuch about her research on marriage. And we'd like just some final thoughts here about what you've learned from your research about men and women.
3: I think the most important thing for men and women to understand is that you want to focus on what's going well in your relationship. Mm-hmm. Even though we've talked about differences for this whole show, focusing on what you're similar on and what is there that's positive in your relationship is so very important. The happy couples in my long-term study focused on what's already going well. And when they did that, that motivated them to move forward. Mm-hmm. That was so attractive to their partner, right? Mm-hmm. When someone is optimistic and happy, it's so attractive.
4: That is attractive.
3: And it really rubs off on the other partner. Yeah. So remain positive, focus on what's already going well, and that will take you into the future. And I think that's what's really hopeful. Yeah. Even though there are differences, there are many similarities.
4: Oh, that's exciting news. And I think that people want to hear a word of hope. All right, we're different. All right, and I don't always get the opposite sex, but there is hope for us.
3: There really is hope. And sitting down with your spouse and trying to understand what's different and even what's similar is so important.
4: Mm-hmm. That's exciting. Thank you so much for your
3: pleasure.
4: Time today.
3: It's been fun.
2: It was wonderful. Thank you. Good information.
4: And we want to thank you for being a part of this one as well. We look forward to seeing you again next time. But until then, you take care of yourself. Bye-bye.
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7: 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Wisdom and understanding bring happiness.

0: Wisdom and understanding bring happiness. Happy is the man that findeth wisdom, and the man that getteth understanding. Proverbs chapter 3, verse 13. The ceremony of anointing David was an intimation to the youth of the high destiny awaiting him. Notwithstanding the high position which he was to occupy, he quietly continued his employment, content to await the development of the Lord's plans in his own time and way. As humble and modest as before his anointing, the shepherd boy returned to the hills and watched and guarded his flocks as tenderly as ever. But with new inspiration, he composed his melodies and played upon his harp. Before him spread a landscape of rich and varied beauty. David, in the beauty and vigor of his young manhood, was preparing to take a high position with the noblest of the earth. His talents, as precious gifts from God, were employed to extol the glory of the divine giver. His opportunities of contemplation and meditation served to enrich him with that wisdom and piety that made him beloved of God and angels. As he contemplated the perfections of his Creator, clearer conceptions of God opened before his soul. Obscure themes were illuminated, difficulties were made plain, perplexities were harmonized, and each ray of new light called forth fresh bursts of rapture and sweeter anthems of devotion to the glory of God and the Redeemer. The love that moved him, the sorrows that beset him, the triumphs that attended him were all themes for his active thought. And as he beheld the love of God in all the providences of his life, his heart throbbed with more fervent adoration and gratitude. His voice rang out in a richer melody. His harp was swept with more exultant joy. And the shepherd boy proceeded from strength to strength, from knowledge to knowledge, for the Spirit of the Lord was upon him. My Life Today, June 4th.
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1: 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This is Doug Batchelor. 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
2: My name is John Ross. Good evening, listening friends. Pastor Doug, let's begin the program with prayer. Father, we thank you that we have this opportunity once again to study your word, and we ask for your special blessing upon the program tonight. We recognize that the Bible is your word, and in order for us to correctly understand it, we need the leading of the Holy Spirit. Please be with those who are listening, wherever they might be, and Father, give us wisdom as we search the scriptures for answers. For we ask this in Jesus' name. Amen.
1: Amen.
2: Pastor Doug, you opened the program by talking about two brothers who had a very interesting experience when it came to the time of their death. They died in a similar way, just a few hours apart.
1: You know, I think we've all heard stories about twins and how they might have been separated at birth and they end up marrying the same kinds of people, getting the same kinds of jobs, and not even knowing. Just there's a lot of parallels in their lives. But talk about a far-fetched coincidence. In March 2002, 70-year-old twin brothers in Finland died within 2 hours of one another after separate accidents on the same road in northern Finland. The first of the twins died when he was hit by a truck while riding his bike in Rahi, about 375 miles north of Helsinki. 2 hours later, his brother, completely unaware of his sibling's accident, he crossed the same road on his bicycle and was also hit and killed by a truck. Same road. And they don't have that many accidents on that road. But for two twin brothers, both riding bicycles, to die within 2 hours on the same road and the same day is just pretty strange. And I think someone said one time, with God, there are no mistakes or coincidences. You know, often it seems like what happens to one twin is paralleled by the other. But a person doesn't have to be anchored to their genetics. There's a story of a few different twins in the Bible. Jesus, at least two different sets of twins, are named in Christ's family tree, the children of Judah, and then that famous set of twins, Jacob and Esau. And yet, Jacob made a decision not to follow after the things of the flesh. He started out a deceiver, but he repented. He prayed, and God gave him that vision of a ladder to heaven. He, of course, later wrestled with God, and he got a new name called Israel. His name was before Jacob, meaning deceiver. And his destiny became very different from his brother Esau, who really sold his birthright for satisfying an immediate carnal desire. Matter of fact, I think you've got that verse dealing with that.
2: We read about it in Hebrews chapter 12, verse 16, where the writer of Hebrews speaks about Esau, who sold his birthright for a morsel of meat.
1: Just a bowl of beans. And, you know, it also reminds us, in the same way that Jacob, father of the 12 patriarchs, developed a new nation, Jesus, through the 12 apostles, developed a new spiritual Israel, a new nation in the church. And, you know, while, of course, God has a great plan for literal Israel, he also has a plan for spiritual Israel, and everybody who is saved under the new covenant really is a spiritual Jew, because the covenant is made with the new covenant. It says, I'll make a new covenant after those days with the house of Israel. Some people don't understand what is that new covenant, what is the relationship between ancient Israel and the church today, and how do we fit together? And how can we have that victory that Jacob wrestled for and obtained? We have a book that we'd like to offer for free to anyone that asks if they've not received it before.
3: The book is simply entitled Spiritual Israel, and we'll send it to you for free if you'd call our resource line. 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And ask for the book Spiritual Israel, filled with Bible texts and a clear guidance as to what role spiritual Israel plays, what role literal Israel plays in God's plan. 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
3: In the studio. 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
3: All right,
1: no, we better go to the phones.
3: We're ready to go to the phones. Our first caller tonight is Katie, and she is listening from L.A. Katie, welcome to the program. Katie, you there?
1: Katie in L.A., you're on the air. You got your question?
4: Yeah, I want to ask, what is the meaning of this text in Proverbs 21:19?
1: Okay.
4: Better to live in a desert than with a quarrelsome and ill-tempered wife.
1: Better to live in a desert than with a quarrelsome and an ill-tempered wife. Do you know what version you're reading from?
4: This is NIV.
1: The NIV, yeah. I thought it was a little different than the King James. I think there's another proverb, and it says it's better to dwell in the corner of a housetop.
4: Mm-hmm. Rooftop, yeah.
1: Yeah, with
4: very nice.
1: You know, when there's contention in a marriage, of course, Solomon's a man, so he's writing, and he had a lot of wives. So I think he was probably, he had experienced this through one of his 700 wives, and was it 700 wives and 300 concubines? You know, after you get past three or four, it doesn't matter. But he probably experienced a little bit of contention and what he felt was, you know, some stressful relationship. And he probably wanted to run for cover.
3: Well,
1: but that works
3: with
1: both ways.
3: Wives, you could think that there was probably contention between the wives, and they came to Solomon, and he had to resolve something, and he said, boy, this is hard work.
1: Well, you look at what happened. We started the program talking about Jacob. Jacob had four wives, and of course, two of them were sisters, and they were contending with each other for his attention all the time, and probably why he stayed a shepherd most of his life, so he could get out in the field. But it's really saying that there should be peace in a relationship, you know, whether it's a husband or a wife, you know, coming from a man's perspective is how we're looking at it. But, you know, if you've got contention in your relationship, sometimes you think, boy, I just want to take a break and go camp out in the wilderness, as opposed to coming through the doors of the house and just having conflict. And so Solomon, I think, was venting that sometimes it's better to be alone. You know, a lot of people I've met, especially young singles, they say, I don't think I can bear being single anymore. And I've reminded them, being single is a lot better than being married to the wrong person.
4: That's true.
1: So, you know, no one likes to be lonely, but you could also be cooped up with a person. You just have, you know, marriage is supposed to be holy wedlock, in some cases, it turns into an unholy deadlock, and there's contention. We do have a book we can offer. It talks about marriage and how to have peace in your relationship. It's our study guide on happiness in a marriage.
3: It's called Keys to a Happy Marriage. And for anyone listening, we'd be happy to send that to you if you'd call our resource line, which is 800-835-6747. Ask for the Amazing Facts study guide entitled Keys for a Happy Marriage. That's Keys for a Happy Marriage. We'd be happy to send that out to you.
4: Thank you.
1: You're welcome.
3: You're welcome. Thank you for calling. Our next caller is Jerry, and he is listening in Bedford, Oregon. Jerry, welcome to the program.
5: Thank you. Thank you very much, pastors. My question is comes from Matthew chapter 13. Jesus is asked why he speaks in parables. And in verse 11, he answered and said unto them, because it is given unto you to know the mysteries of the kingdom of heaven, but to them it is not given. And then in verse 15, it says, for his people's heart is waxed gross, and their eyes are dull of hearing, their ears are dull of hearing, and their eyes have closed, lest at any time they should see with their eyes and hear with their ears, and should understand with their hearts, and should be converted, and I should heal them.
1: Right, and you're wondering why would Jesus say it that way?
5: Why would a certain group of people
1: be
5: excluded? Why would they be receptive and others would not?
1: Well, first of all, I think when Christ said, you know, lest they see and hear and be converted, he's really saying that's what his desire would be. But Christ is speaking sort of with the exasperation and irony. Basically, he's wanting them to listen. He's wanting them to understand, but he said, you know, their ears are dull. He says, I'm giving it to you in parables, because parables help illustrate and really help us visualize a truth. And so, you know, he'd give these stories to help us visualize the truth and comprehend it. Now, I think there's a couple of reasons for that. When a person seeks, they'll find. And so when Christ gave it in parables, those that would seek to understand would find. But the Lord doesn't force the truth on people that don't want it. And there's a very important reason for that. We are judged based on what we know. Christ said, to whom much is given, much is required. If people are not seeking the truth, and they don't know the truth and because they're not looking for it, they're not as accountable as a person who seeks, they do discover what they're looking for, and then ignores it. They're even more guilty. And so Christ is not trying to compound a person's guilt by forcing the truth on somebody that isn't interested in it.
3: You know, there's also a verse in John chapter 7, verse 17, where Jesus says, if any man will do his will, he shall know the doctrine. So there needs to be a willingness to obey.
1: Mm-hmm.
3: The scribes and the Pharisees, the Jewish leaders of his time, they were not willing to do what Jesus was saying. Therefore, they couldn't quite understand what he was saying. They were rather looking for what they could use against him, try and condemn him.
1: Mm-hmm. You know, Jerry, we have a book dealing with the will of God, and we'll be happy to send you a free copy of that if you'd like. And I think it may actually have some information in there that is related to your question.
3: The number to call Jerry or anyone is 800-835-6747. You can ask for the book, Understanding or Knowing the Will of God, and we'd be happy to send that to you. That's 800-835-6747. And if you have a Bible question, we'd love to hear from you this evening. The number here to the studio is 800-463-7297. That's 800-463-7297. We have a few lines that are still open. Our next caller is Jalen, and he is calling from Indiana. Jalen, welcome to the program.
1: Are you there, Jalen?
6: Can you hear me?
3: Yes, we can hear you.
6: Yes, sir. My question is on salvation. I would like to know from the Bible, if you can lose your salvation once you have been saved, can you lose it? And how can you lose it if you can?
1: All right. When a person accepts Jesus, do they have a choice?
6: Yes, sir.
1: Then after they accept Jesus, do they lose their choice?
6: No, sir.
1: So, if a person chooses to love and accept Jesus said, all that come to me, I will receive, He'll in no way turn away, and he will never let go of us. But some have understood that that doesn't mean that we then lose our freedom to turn our back on him. It means he will never fail us. But if we resist, we can fail him. The Bible does give us promises we can have assurance. It says he's the author and the finisher of our faith. But then you have examples of people who evidently were walking with the Lord. Judas started out, he was ordained by Jesus along with the others. He went out teaching and preaching, performing miracles. But he clung to his greed and he finally resisted the Spirit in his life and decided to betray the Lord. He then went out and hung himself. Judas will not be saved. Christ said it would be better for him if he had never been born. You've got people like King Saul, chosen by the Lord, filled with the Spirit. He even prophesied. God gave him victory. Then he became proud and gradually resisted the Lord and turned to a witch. Saul ended up committing suicide. He fell on his own sword. I don't think that he's going to be in the kingdom. So you've got examples like the prophet Balaam. And you've got a number of people in the Bible who were with the Lord. They were filled with the Spirit, but then they resisted. And they chose to turn away. And there's a number of verses also bear that out.
3: Well, I'm looking at one year in Revelation chapter 3 and verse 5. Jesus says, "He who overcomes shall be clothed in white raiment, and I will not blot his name out of the book of life, but I will confess his name before my Father." So here is someone who has their name written in the Lamb's book of life, and yet if they are unfaithful, their name will be blotted out. That indicates that one can indeed lose their salvation if they let go of Christ.
1: And I think one of the best examples in Ezekiel 18:24, "But when the righteous man turns away from his righteousness and commits iniquity and does all the abominations that the wicked man does, shall he live? All his righteousness that he's done shall not be mentioned. In his trespass that he's trespassed, and in his sin that he sinned, in them he shall die." And the good news, it also goes on to say, "But if that wicked man turns away from his wickedness, all of his wickedness will be forgotten, he'll live." So we get to choose. That's why Jesus appeals for us to turn from our sinful ways and choose. He said, "Whosoever will, let him take the water of life freely." The Bible ends by inviting us, if we will, if we choose, we can take that water of life. Now, that doesn't mean if a person falls and sins that they're saved, lost, every few days. They can choose to come to the Lord, and if they slip, they immediately repent. They haven't lost their relationship with the Lord. You've got a lot of examples in the Bible of godly people who did make mistakes and will still be in the kingdom.
6: Right.
1: Now, we have a book that deals with, can a saved man choose to be lost?
3: And we'd be happy to send it to...
1: It's got all the scriptures.
3: Jalen or anyone wanting to hear more about this, call our resource line. That's 800-835-6747. 800-835-6747. And you can ask for the book, "Can a Saved Man Choose to be Lost?" And we'll be happy to send that out to you. Again, the book is entitled, "Can a Saved Man Choose to be Lost?" And if you have a Bible question, we'd love to hear from you this evening. The number here to the studio is 800-463-7297. Again, that's 800-463-7297. And the acronym is GOD SAYS. 800-GOD SAYS. That's 463-7297. We've got Helen, who is listening from Ontario, Canada. Helen, welcome to the program.
7: Yes, thank you. Good evening.
1: Evening.
7: My question is, who wrote the book of Job?
1: Good question. Probably Job was written by Moses. Based on the events in the book of Job, it's pretty safe to guess that Job lived around the time of Abraham's father, Terah. Job lived about the same time. You notice the lifespans after the flood started to get shorter in segments. I mean, at first, they were living 500 years and 300 years and 200 years, and then, Abraham 175,
7: right.
1: Isaac 180, and it just kept going down until we get to our 67. Job lived about 200 years along with Terah. Another reason we believe that Job is the first book in the Bible is because there's not a single reference in all of Job to any written word of God.
7: Right.
1: So when Job wrote, the patriarchs were still passing on the word orally. and you look the poetry and it's just the majestic, sublime way that they express the word of God in Job is just so fantastic. It's simple mm-hmm. and yet it's profound. Moses probably wrote that the first book while he was in the wilderness. He talking with his father-in-law Jethro, who was a patriarch in his own right. Those things were passed on. Moses wrote down the account, I believe, under the inspiration of the Spirit. And I believe he's the author.
3: You know, it's also interesting in the book of Job, you get a little bit of a description of almost, well, at least some creatures that were well-known back at that point in time that mm-hmm. we really don't quite know what kind of a creature
7: like the
3: they
7: Leviathan?
3: Were. That's
7: yeah.
3: right. Yeah.
1: The behemoth and the leviathan are mentioned in yeah. Job.
3: You know, some suggest that maybe that's a dinosaur of some kind that
7: well,
3: lived before the flood.
7: It's strange because my husband and I, we've been doing our daily devotional every morning, and for like we're going through the book of Job right now. And he turned to me and he said to me the other morning, well, who wrote the book of Job? And I said, I don't know. And he Googled it, and no answer.
1: Really?
7: Yeah, there was no answer.
1: Well, because I don't believe that we've got any inside information, but I thought most scholars agree it's probably written by Moses. Another reason for that is the style. Mm-hmm. You know, you can sometimes spot authors by certain little idiosyncrasies in their style. The style of Job mirrors the other books of Moses, and we believe it was probably his first book.
7: Okay. But well, thank you very much.
1: Thank you, Helen. Hope that helps a little. By the way,
7: we
1: have a book on the Bible we can send you. And it's called the Ultimate Resource. Yeah.
3: The number is 800-835-6747. You can ask for the book, The Ultimate Resource, and we'll be happy to send it to anyone who'd like to learn more about the Bible. Your call in here at the studio, the number is 800-463-7297. Again, that's 800-463-7297. If you have a Bible-related question, we would love to hear from you this evening. We've got Janetta, who is listening all the way in Guam on 91.9. Janetta, welcome to the program.
8: Thank you. I have two questions. The first is, my church practices open communion, and I'm wondering at what age should my children participate in that?
1: Good question. Now, for those who are listening, you might wonder, what is open communion? Some churches practice what they call closed communion, meaning only the baptized members of that church can participate, or at least baptized members. They may not be members of that congregation. They're the only ones. You've got to be a member of that denomination to participate. So if you go visit a church and you're not a member of that denomination, they ask everybody to please exclude yourself. Some churches police it. Our church and many others practice open communion, and part of the reason for that is, even though Jesus knew that Judas was about to betray him, he said so right at the Last Supper, he didn't forbid him from participating in the communion. And Paul tells us, he said, let everyone examine themselves. So people should, be very careful not to participate in communion as a ritual if their hearts aren't surrendered to the Lord. It's sort of a mockery if you think, I don't want to really be a Christian or I'm not going to follow Jesus. But then you go through the ritual of accepting his blood and his body. It's sort of sacrilegious is what it is. So then the second part of that is how old, if you are in a church practicing open communion, how old should a child be? Well, for one thing, they need to be old enough to understand what the emblems mean and to have accepted the Lord. Some parents say the children should still wait until they're baptized. But I think as a minimum, they need to understand what the symbols mean so it's not a game for them, that it's something sacred and they can look forward to it.
3: You know, I think as a guide, if the child is at the age where they're seriously considering baptism, or maybe they just are baptized, but it's something that they're thinking about, something that they're praying about, it would seem as though that type of an attitude is necessary in order for a child to really appreciate and understand what the communion service really means.
8: Mm-hmm. Yeah, I think what was confusing to me, I have a 6-year-old, and if I ask her what the symbols mean, she knows. She can tell me, because we've explained to her what we're doing. And in our church, some families allow their kids to participate and others don't. And it's been confusing for that reason. And the pastor has said, well, if you have young children, we don't want them to participate, but we don't know the age. And so that's what was difficult to figure out.
1: You know, it's interesting. Just on my way to the program, I was listening to an old Billy Graham sermon. And he was talking about the age for baptism and the age of accountability. And he actually was saying, you know, anywhere between 8 and 11, no one exactly knows. And, you know, our belief is that the Lord looks on the heart. Some young people comprehend the plan of salvation and in the main pillars of salvation. They need to know. Jesus said they should be taught. And at different ages, they mature. So it may vary from child to child. But they want to be committed to Christ if they're going to receive those emblems.
8: Okay,
1: and I think
8: you.
1: The parents also need to have freedom. You know, parents know their kids better than a pastor would.
3: Mm-hmm, mm-hmm.
1: And I think parents need to have also the freedom to say, you know, I want to wait until they're baptized, or we think they've made a commitment to Christ. They're not baptized yet, but we're going to let them have communion. So there's a passage that says, let the little children come to me. And I heard one pastor say, if they're old enough to be lost, they're old enough to be saved. So you can ask, you think they're old enough to be lost? Well, then they're probably old enough to receive communion if they've accepted Jesus.
8: Mm-hmm. Yeah.
3: You know, we don't have a book specifically on communion, but we do have a book on baptism, and the two are closely related. Baptism, is it really necessary? That's the title of the book. For anyone wanting to learn more about baptism, give us a call on our resource line. That's 800-835-6747. You can ask for the book, Baptism, Is It Really Necessary? The number again is 800.
8: Now, may I run the second question by you?
1: Yeah, sorry, I didn't know there was two, but
8: okay.
1: Go ahead.
3: Go ahead.
8: Yes, the other one is, living on Guam and with the time zone difference to the United States, a lot of times, for example, we'll call Saturday night, and it's still Sabbath in the States.
1: Uh-huh.
8: So I try to take that into account if I'm speaking to a person. But if I'm ordering something over the internet, should I be concerned if it's not Sabbath, or if it is Sabbath where I am?
1: Probably not, and I'll tell you why. You know, Amazing Facts has a website where we have, you know, sales, and we had to grapple with this because, you know, we don't have people working on Sabbath. We don't have anyone checking our orders on the website on Sabbath. But there are people all over the world, because the world is round, it's Sabbath, different times, different places. That's all stored in a computer, and nothing is processed until the Sabbath's over.
8: Mm-hmm.
1: You know what I mean? It's
8: yeah.
1: I was just at a house where, because of the hot climate, they had the sprinkler set to come on automatically, even on Sabbath, or things would have dried up. Well, nobody had to go out there and water. It's all a computer, so you know, no labor was involved, and that's the principle. You want to be able to rest. So if you can get a computer to do it, you're still resting.
8: Yes. Okay, thank you so much. I appreciate your ministry. It's a blessing to many out here, and many have testified of how they've come into knowing more of God's truth through your ministry. So we appreciate it.
1: Well, thank you so much.
8: Goodbye.
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1: 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There's devotionals, Bible search. 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And, of course, it will also link into the great mothership of the Amazing Facts website with all of the video and information. Don't go away. We've got some announcements. We'll be back in just a moment.
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0: Our first caller for the second half of our program is going to be Mary Lee, and she's calling from Norco, California, listening on KTIE. Mary Lee, welcome to the program.
2: Thank you. My question is, we were having discussion between the 144,000, is that a literal or is that just a symbolic of the 144,000? It's been a controversy we've been talking about.
1: Well, no, I don't think anybody should, nobody should split a church over it. My belief is that it is a literal number, but they're not the only ones saved. And I don't think anyone in the last days is going to go around with a number on their forehead or anything saying which number of the 144,000 are they. But in the same way Jesus literally had 12 apostles that went to the lost sheep of the house of Israel during his first coming, before his second coming, he's going to have 12 times 12,000 that will go to the world to prepare the world for his second coming. So I think it's a real number, but they're not the only ones saved. There's a great multitude that no man can number. Just like on the day of Pentecost, you had the 12 in the upper room, but there were really 120 filled with the Spirit that began preaching. And so 144,000 are like your last day apostles or Elijahs that are getting the world ready for the second coming of Christ. So I don't have a problem with it being a literal number. I don't believe like some churches, when you get to that number, all of a sudden the end happens. And I think God knows who they are, and we have a book on that subject.
0: The book is simply entitled, Who Will Sing the Song of the 144,000? Or, Who Are the 144,000? And just call our resource line. It's 800-835-6747. And you can ask for the book on the 144,000. Who Are the 144,000? That's 800-835-6747. We've got Curtis, who is calling from Sacramento, California. Curtis, welcome to the program.
3: Hello, thanks for having me.
1: Hi.
3: Hey, I was listening to a radio station a while back, and I heard a scenario play out, and I was curious if you could explain it to me. It's kind of a, say you're driving down the road, and you have your heart in the right place, and you're on your good walk with the Lord, but somebody does something to you and makes you really angry, and it causes you to sin. But in the next moment, while you're driving, you get killed.
1: Yeah.
3: Does that one sin hold me from heaven?
1: Well, that's one of those hypothetical questions, such as, what if Eve ate the forbidden fruit, and she went and offered it to Adam, and he didn't eat it? Would God have just disposed of Eve and given Adam a new wife, or would Adam have had to suffer through sin in all this world? The problem with that question is, it kind of comes from the perspective that God is going to allow a person to die a moments after the one time they've sinned in a long time. Now, if they got a pattern of losing their temper and yelling at people or cursing and cutting them off when they're offended driving, well, they got issues they got to deal with, and they need to repent and be converted. But if they've been walking with the Lord and all of a sudden, in just a moment of weakness, that happens, and God says, okay, now I'm going to take them out while they're down, it almost makes it sound like God is going to allow a person to die seconds before they have a chance to repent. And I don't think life happens that way. I think that, you know, we should

0: not linger with our repentance, but I think if you're really trying to follow the Lord, you don't have to worry about God trying to wipe you out at the moment you fall. You shouldn't tempt him or provoke him, but God's trying to save us. Moses walked with the Lord 40 years, and then he lost his temper. Well, he didn't die right after he lost his temper. He repented. God gave him time. So, does that make sense?
1: Yes, sir.
0: Yeah, so I think that God is trying to save us. He's not trying to catch us off guard and take us down. And we shouldn't be living in fear. What if I make a mistake and, you know, is lightning going to hit me the moment afterward before I have a chance to even repent? At the same time, we shouldn't presume that we can keep on sinning because God's so merciful, because then we probably will die in a lost condition.
2: You know, it depends on the attitude of the heart. Man looks at the outward, God looks at the heart. If we have a sincere heart to do God's will, that's what God is looking for. That's what he's... It's not the occasional good deed or the occasional bad deed, but it's the direction of the life. It's where's our focus, where's our heart.
0: I don't want to belabor this, but something just came to me. You know, I knew this lady who was just a saint. I mean, everyone that knew her knew she was a saint. Her husband knew she was a saint. And then she was struck with Alzheimer's. And for the strangest reason, something triggered in her mind. Before she was a Christian, she knew all these dirty words. And she just began to curse and shock everybody. And they thought, what in the world's going on? Well, they found out later she had serious dementia. Her whole attitude changed because a part of her brain that helped her to control her actions was dying. And will she be judged on her unpleasant behavior, you know, the final months of her life? Or will she be judged on who she was when she still had all her wits? And so I'm confident we'll see her in the kingdom. Now, you know what I'm saying?
1: Yes, sir. That makes more sense.
0: Okay, thank you. I appreciate your question. And who do we have lined up?
2: All right, we've got Maria, who is listening in Oakland, California. Maria, welcome to the program.
3: Good evening, sir. How are you today? I have this mind-boggling question.
0: Well, probably going to boggle us, too.
3: Yeah, I'd like to know who and what created God, and what created the thing that created God.
0: Yeah, I thought you might ask that. That's the big question.
3: Things create. How was everything really created? They created everything, you know?
0: All right, well, the first part of the question is the tough one. If God made everything, who made God? Well, let's suppose let's just imagine for a minute I could say that I'll tell you who made God. God was made by a bigger God out there somewhere. Well, then the next question is who made him?
3: Yes.
0: And so what we're really asking is not who made God. We're asking did intelligence first come from to make everything we've got? Well,
3: where did intelligence come from? Also?
0: There had to be something that was always there. Now, let's just suppose you don't believe in God for a minute. Just suppose. People who believe in evolution, and I'm going to simplify this, they'll say all the world was made by, you know, evolutionary processes, and our universe was formed when there was an explosion in our solar system, our planets were flung out, and our sun was formed when there was a galaxy was formed, and an explosion sent all of that flying off in a spiral in space, and the galaxy was formed when these nebulous gases combined and they exploded. And eventually you'll ask these evolutionary scientists, where did the gas particles come from? And you know, they'll end up saying something always existed, because something does not come from nothing. We don't believe that. God, if you want to believe, anyone can choose to believe all the universe came from a lot of nothing that never existed, or you can believe that there's a God that's always existed. So it makes more sense for me to say there's some things I can't answer. I don't know where God came from. I can't understand eternity, how God has existed eternity in the past. But that's what the Bible says. From everlasting to everlasting, he is God, and I accept that. So that's the big question.
2: Mm-hmm. You know, the Bible doesn't explain that, probably because we couldn't grasp it anyway. The Bible just says, I am God, I always have been, I have no beginning, I have no end. And that's the fullness of the explanation that God gives us.
0: He gives us a couple of analogies where he says, as the heavens are high above the earth, so are my ways above your ways. And I think, is it Job, where it says God is past finding out?
2: Mm-hmm.
0: He's past finding out. That means don't even try. You can't figure out God. So he's so much bigger. Look at the immensity of the infinite universe. And so you did. That is a mind-boggling question, Maria, and we appreciate your calling in. And I'm trying to think, you know, she would maybe appreciate the Amazing Facts study course.
2: Yeah, if you would go to the Amazing Facts website, you can enroll online, absolutely free, into the Amazing Facts Bible study course. And we have a series of lessons that you can go through that speaks about all the Bible, talks about where did evil come from, and really helps you understand these important biblical truths. It's just www.amazingfacts.org.
0: You know, Pastor Ross, we were going to mention something earlier, and I don't think we ever did it, that this week, Amazing Facts released... Well, in the last 2 weeks, we've had two big releases. One is the Bible Universe website that we've been recommending for, 15 years on this program, has completely been upgraded, BibleUniverse.com. And this week, there has been a complete remake of one of the other very popular websites. It's called HellTruth.com, HellTruth.com. And there is a very entertaining and thought-provoking video there that is starting to go viral on the internet. And you'll have to go there and look at the, we're not going to tell, it's only 90 seconds, but you'll enjoy it. And just go to the health, there's two videos. You have to click to see them both, two short videos, and that's at helltruth.com. And if you like it, send the link to your friends.
2: We got Ann, who is in Fort Lauderdale, Florida. Ann, welcome to the program.
4: Yes, hello. I'm a first-time listener, and I'm enjoying your show. And I had a question about that Mark of the Beast. In Revelation, it states that you'll neither be able to buy nor sell. And I'm going to get your book on the Mark of the Beast, but could you explain what that means, that you won't be able to buy nor sell?
0: Well, I think there's two things that are being talked about here. One is, Revelation is dealing with kingdoms and religious powers, and all the world is going to be compelled to worship a certain way. The history of the Bible is ending something like it started when Cain did not worship the way that God said. He got upset with his brother Abel, who did, and killed his brother. When Daniel would not worship the way that the king commanded, he went to a lion's den, and Shadrach, Meshach, and Abednego went to a fiery furnace because they would worship God's way instead of the government way. The Bible tells us in the last days there's going to be a law about how to worship. And I believe that government will issue economic sanctions against the countries. Right now we're in a global economy. So there will no doubt be economic sanctions against the countries that do not comply with this uniform worship that's going to be promoted. But also, it'll be on a more personal level. If those governments are issuing sanctions on one another, then the governments will certainly do it on their people. And buying and selling will be controlled, which is very easy to understand today when so much buying and selling is done and controlled digitally. I mean, whether you're getting gas with a card out of a pump or you're, you know, groceries at the store, it seems like a card is... I've been out in the jungle. Just this last year, I was in a jungle in Central America, and they asked for my credit card. I couldn't believe it.
4: Yeah.
0: So they have the satellite linked. Yeah, and the iPhones and everything. So they'll be controlling it, scanning. Everything's got barcodes on it. And if you're not worshiping, and maybe when you go to church and the way and day they tell you, they'll swipe a card. Who knows? They'll register attendance. Mm-hmm. But they did this actually, you know, if you weren't part of the Communist Party or the Nazi Party, governments have done this before where you didn't get the food coupons.
4: So I guess we just have to stand strong in our faith.
0: Absolutely. And I don't think we need to stockpile food. It's probably not a bad idea in our world today to have a few weeks worth of food just to, you know, be smart. But I don't think our confidence should be on having food squirreled away. I think ought to be in trusting the Lord to take care of us.
4: Yes, I think that's where I'll put my trust and faith. Okay, well, I appreciate that answer, and I will be getting the book and looking forward to future programs. Thank you.
0: Thanks. Tell your friends. Appreciate your calling.
4: Yes, absolutely. Have a good evening.
0: Night, Ian.
2: All right, we've got Spencer, who is listening in Berkeley, California. Spencer, welcome to the program.
5: Thank you very much. Yes, you know, I hear a lot of controversy on the end times, and certain stations tell you when it started, like in 1960 and things. I just want to know what your view on the end times was, because I believe the Holy Spirit shared with me where the end times began. So I was wondering, do you have any idea when you think it began or what the Bible says?
0: Well, when you talk about the end times, you need to divide it into two segments. You've got the end of time, and you've got the time of the end. I think, now, do you have your radio on in the background?
5: No.
0: Oh, okay. I just hear some static, and that might cause some...
5: Okay, I turn my speaker off.
0: Thank you.
5: Okay, my speaker's off.
0: End of time really began when the last age of the church started in about 1844, the church age of Laodicea. But the time of the we're in the time of the end. The end of time is when Jesus comes and time shall be no more. And so Christ hasn't come yet, but we're living in the last age of the world's history. Now, when probation closes and the seven last plagues begin, that's the end of time for salvation, because probation closes. At that point, those who are saved, and they can't be lost. Those who are lost cannot be saved. That's where Jesus declares in, what is it, Revelation 22?
2: Mm-hmm.
0: Let him that is just be just still. Let him that is holy be holy still. And there's no changing teams. So, go ahead. You were going to say?
5: Yeah, I was going to say it's interesting that you say that not the end time, well, something about when Christ comes, that would be the end of time. But I believe, because you said it was 18-something, that the time of end began or the end of, but I believe this. I believe it all began when Jesus Christ had left the Holy Spirit with the disciples, and he you know, vanished. I believe the second he left the earth was the time that the end of the time, you know, had begun.
0: Or the time of the end, right.
5: Yes, it was the second he left and left that Holy Spirit, it began right then and there at that very moment.
0: Well, you know, I know people who believe that, because you've got the apostles actually say, you know, now we are in the last days. John says that. And, you know, they sincerely believe that. You know, there's an interesting story I heard a preacher tell one time about a turkey that was getting ready for Thanksgiving. And when the people took the turkey, they put it in the chicken coop to fatten it up. The turkey never thought he had it so good, but he didn't realize he was living in the time of the end. But just a day or two before Thanksgiving, they took that turkey out of the chicken coop and they brought down the axe. That was the end of time. And so there's a difference between the two. And
5: I
0: we appreciate that, Spencer, and you'd enjoy our amazing fact study guides. We'll be happy to send that to you.
2: All right.
5: Okay, thank you so much.
0: You're welcome.
2: Thank you for your call. Our next call is Benita, and she is calling from Huntsville, Alabama. Benita, welcome to the program.
6: Hi. This is my first time calling in, and I just wanted to give you guys a compliment. I really appreciate you doing this program. It's the second time I've heard it, and it's very inspiring and uplifting and spiritual, because you're helping a lot of people and answering their questions and everything. And I just heard about the Bible University, so I'm going to check that out, because I really am interested
0: good.
6: In that. But I just wanted to say I'm hoping and praying that God bless your program and that you be on the air for years to come.
0: Well, thank you very much. We sure appreciate that. And continue to tell your friends. Keep us in your prayers.
6: Oh, absolutely.
0: Thank you. God bless you, Bernita.
6: You too. Bye.
2: Bye-bye. We've got Mary, who is listening from San Diego. Mary, you're on the air.
7: Yes, hello. Good evening.
0: Evening.
7: My question is, what does it mean... the meek shall inherit the earth.
0: Well, do you know what the word meek means?
7: To me, it might mean something different.
0: Well, it meek is not, some people think meek is weak. You've got several verses. For instance, Jesus, when he said the meek will inherit the earth, he's really quoting from Psalm 37:11, but the meek will inherit the earth and delight themselves in the abundance of peace. Bible says Moses was one of the meekest mans in all the world. He was a very humble man. He did not try to grandstand for attention. A meek person can be a very strong person. Jesus was meek. Christ said, come unto me, for I am meek and lowly. And, you know, if somebody honked their horn because they're trying to pass, Jesus would pull over and let them pass. I mean, how would you define it, Pastor Ross? I always feel like when I'm driving, that's when I got to practice meekness. It's not easy.
2: Meekness is putting others ahead of yourself.
0: That's a good definition.
7: I see.
0: If people who are they have a gentle spirit, they're not proud. They're not trying to, you know, get the best for themselves. And they'll give preference to other people.
2: Now, you had a question about that verse about the meek inheriting the earth?
7: Yes. It says, the meek shall inherit the earth. I thought that. I couldn't think about, define that.
0: Well, you know, Christ tells us in Matthew 11, in this great invitation, he says, come unto me, all you who are weary and heavy laden, and I'll give you rest. Take my yoke upon you and learn of me, for I am meek and lowly in heart, and you will find rest unto your souls, for his burden is light. those who have accepted Jesus and taken the yoke of Christ, that follow Christ, that have his meek spirit, they're going to be the ones who will ultimately inherit the new earth.
7: I see. Christ, so it's an individually.
0: Yeah.
7: Not everybody together. That's what I was thinking.
0: Yeah, well,
7: I was thinking of everybody together on earth, and I couldn't figure out how that could be because we're so different.
0: Yeah, well, all those who are saved that have the Spirit of God will also have a spirit of meekness. Meekness, I think, is one of the fruits of the Spirit.
7: I get it now. Yes, it's individually.
2: And that happens, of course, when the earth is made new. It's not this earth that the meek inherit, but the new earth.
7: Mm-hmm. Okay. Well, thank you so much.
0: All right. Thank you, Mary.
7: Mm-hmm. Thank you.
2: We have Eric, who is in Delaware. Eric, welcome to the program.
8: Hi, Pastor Doug. Hi, Pastor Ross.
0: Evening.
2: Evening.
8: I just want to say I want to thank you for the Amazing Facts Ministry. It changed my family. My brother's actually at AFCO now, so I do want to thank you for that.
0: Well, good.
8: I have a question on Malachi chapter 4, verses 5 and 6.
0: Okay.
8: You can read it if you'd like.
0: Behold, I will send you Elijah the prophet before the coming of the great and dreadful day of the Lord, and he will turn the hearts of the fathers to the children and the heart of the children to the fathers, lest I come and smite the earth with a curse.
8: Now, I understand that being fulfilled in John the Baptist, when Christ came the first time. Will that be fulfilled a second time before God comes again, and will that be a person or will that be a movement?
0: Well, I believe there is a dual fulfillment to this, because Jesus basically tells the people that Elijah will come first. If you read in Matthew 17, where Jesus is talking about John the Baptist, mm-hmm. and they said, why is it that the scribes and Pharisees say Elijah must come first? And Jesus answered, this is Matthew 17, 10 through 12, Elijah truly shall come first and restore all things. So he shall is future tense. And then he says, but I send you Elijah is already come. So here Christ says Elijah will come, and Elijah already come, and then it says he spoke to them of John the Baptist. So John the Baptist was the one who came to prepare the world for Christ's first coming. He had the Elijah revival message. But there's going to be another Elijah or Elijahs in the last days. And of course, keep in mind, I think the key to understanding John the Baptist coming in the spirit and power of Elijah is look back in the Old Testament at the first person who came in the spirit and power of Elijah was not John the Baptist, it was Elisha. Elisha asked to have Elijah's spirit and carry on the work of Elijah. John the Baptist, the angel said, would come in the spirit and power of Elijah. So it's a spirit and power of revival that we should also see in the last days before Jesus comes. And whether that will be one prominent Elijah-like preacher, or John the Baptist-like preacher, or whether it'll be a movement, an ensemble of people around the world doing it, I don't know.
8: Thank you.
0: Have thoughts on that, Pastor Ross?
2: Well, you're right. We don't know if it's an individual or a group, but what we do know is that they will have that same spirit that John the Baptist had, that Elijah had, calling people to repentance, preaching the gospel, warning people of coming judgment. That's what John the Baptist did. That's what Elijah did. These characteristics will be seen amongst God's Elijah people of the last days.
0: It's probably all the graduates of our AFCO program.
2: There you go.
0: Hey, thank you very much for your call, Eric.
8: Thank you.
0: God bless.
2: We've got Neb, and he is listening, perhaps is also watching online, from Anaheim, California. Neb, welcome to the program.
9: Oh, thank you very much, and I always listen to you on the internet, so I'm very grateful and blessed.
0: Are you able to watch now, too, or are you just listening at the radio station?
9: I just sit and listen on the radio station.
0: Oh, okay. We're doing a test where we're streaming the video right now of the program. We're just getting feedback from people and trying to tweak it. We had a few invitations to put it on TV, so we're sort of testing it now. Anyway, your question.
9: Well, I know when Christ comes for the second time, he will give us a new name, a new character, a new body. But my question is, will he give us a new character or a new personality? If he does, why do we need to work on our character while we're still on this earth?
0: Well, I think you're answering your question with your question. We need a new body because this one's fallen apart. We can develop Christ-like characters now that we take with us. If we have un-Christ-like characters now, we're probably not safe to take to heaven. And I think once we get to heaven, those that are saved will continue to grow becoming like Christ, and their characters will continue to improve and develop, but we must at least be converted and born again and have that transformation of our character now. And we take that with us.
2: If you think about who we are, it's really our character. That's what makes a person who he or she is. It's not so much the body, but it's the character. And that's what we can have throughout all eternity, a Christ-like character. And it's Christ that works within us, molding us and shaping that character.
9: So does that mean, I know, I understand that piece. Does that mean when we go to heaven, what you're saying is we continuously to work on our character?
0: Well, in heaven, I think working on our character is not going to be like we're resisting temptation because the devil's gone.
9: I know, yeah.
0: Working on our character there is going to be, we'll just spend more time with Christ. We'll learn more about him. I think that we'll grow in knowledge. But we should have a converted character before we ever get to heaven. I think we'll always have that character through eternity.
9: Okay. Thank you very much for your answer. Thank you very much.
0: Thank you. Hope it made sense.
9: Okay, bye.
0: God bless.
2: Well, Pastor Doug, I think that's coming close to our time for the program this evening. We did mention a little earlier a website that would be good for folks to take a look at. It's helltruth.com.
0: Helltruth.com. And thank you again, friends, for calling in for Bible Answers Live. God bless you, and we look forward to hearing from you again next week.
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15: 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Wisdom and understanding bring happiness.

0: Wisdom and understanding bring happiness. Happy is the man that findeth wisdom, and the man that getteth understanding. Proverbs chapter 3, verse 13. The ceremony of anointing David was an intimation to the youth of the high destiny awaiting him. Notwithstanding the high position which he was to occupy, he quietly continued his employment, content to await the development of the Lord's plans in his own time and way. As humble and modest as before his anointing, the shepherd boy returned to the hills and watched and guarded his flocks as tenderly as ever. But with new inspiration, he composed his melodies and played upon his harp. Before him spread a landscape of rich and varied beauty. David, in the beauty and vigor of his young manhood, was preparing to take a high position with the noblest of the earth. His talents, as precious gifts from God, were employed to extol the glory of the divine giver. His opportunities of contemplation and meditation served to enrich him with that wisdom and piety that made him beloved of God and angels. As he contemplated the perfections of his Creator, clearer conceptions of God opened before his soul. Obscure themes were illuminated, difficulties were made plain, perplexities were harmonized, and each ray of new light called forth fresh bursts of rapture and sweeter anthems of devotion to the glory of God and the Redeemer. The love that moved him, the sorrows that beset him, the triumphs that attended him were all themes for his active thought. And as he beheld the love of God in all the providences of his life, his heart throbbed with more fervent adoration and gratitude. His voice rang out in a richer melody. His harp was swept with more exultant joy. And the shepherd boy proceeded from strength to strength, from knowledge to knowledge, for the Spirit of the Lord was upon him. My Life Today, June 4th.
1: I encourage you to be ye doers of the word and not hearers only. Thank you for listening, and be sure to join us tomorrow for your daily devotional reading.

I'm from Armenia. I'm Armenian, and I was born there, but I was raised in LA. I was a sophomore in high school, so give or take 15, 16 years old, and I had some idea about God because I was raised in a Christian home, but to know him as the Bible taught, no clue. I was really poor in math, so my mom took me to a math tutor every Sunday morning to sharpen my skills, if you will. And one particular Sunday morning, we were watching those Sunday morning TV shows where the preachers are preaching, and Doug Basher happened to be on. I paid attention. I'm like, Mom, makes pretty good sense though, because he was backing up with scripture. So once Doug Basher finished his sermon, the announcer said, if you're interested in Bible studies, you can go to the Amazing Facts website, and there's a link there for free Bible studies. So I said, I got spring break next week, might as well just do it because I have nothing else to do. Well, I did it for about 2-3 days nonstop. I was up until 2-3 in the morning doing the Bible study guides. And when I was done, I was like, wow, I have no idea about God. I thought I did, but I don't. So as I was beginning to learn all these things, my mom was open because she's the one who was actually watching the shows. And so she began to study alongside with me after my first lessons were done. And she embraced the truth because she was open to the truth. But what the real problem was my grandmother. Growing up in an Armenian home, if you ever go away from your own religion, from your own Christianity, it's like you're a heretic. So there was a war between myself and my grandma. So I had to study with her in her own language, in Armenian, to show from her Bible the things that I was learning was actually from the truth. So as my mom and I began to attend the church, we made a decision to get baptized as members. And so we got baptized some months later after doing some Bible studies with the pastor. And then I went to school and I said to my friends, I'm officially a Seventh-day Adventist, with a big grin on my face. And they said to me, what is that? It dawned on me, I'm a teenager going to high school. I'm not ordained. I'm not a professor. I don't know much. I just know that I did some Bible studies, I learned about Christ, and now I'm sharing with those friends of mine. So I began to study with some of my friends in the school bus and in the class about the things I was learning, and I began to share the Bible study guides from Amazing Facts with them. And I gave them some DVDs from Amazing Facts as well. And I began to read and read, because as I was sharing things with people, they asked me questions about God, to which I said, let me get back to you. So I had to go back and purchase some more books and study out those topics so I can give them an answer. I probably ordered over $1,000 worth of books from Amazing Facts. Books on Revelation and Daniel and prophecy and the law and grace and all sorts of things. And so Amazing Facts was really crucial at that stage where it provided the resources I needed to know the Bible better and to share my faith with others. But it's funny how God works, because years later, they themselves got baptized in church. And when they came to me, they said, I am officially a Seventh-day Adventist myself. And to this very day, every Sabbath morning, my mom isn't able to go to church, but she watches Amazing Facts online every Sabbath as her divine worship. If it wasn't for Amazing Facts, I would have not known Christ. I would have not had that peace that he offers. And all these people who came to know Christ would have not had the opportunity. My name is Daron Hovsepian.

0: Help us to have a good time going to heaven. The child's nervous prayer in church left all the worshipers amused. The urgent business of going to heaven is almost never paired with having a good time. We're more accustomed to images of struggle, dark and painful pilgrimage, or battle with our vices or ourselves. But Jesus announced a different, better way of going to heaven. "I came that they may have life and have it abundantly," he said. "If the Son makes you free, you will be free indeed." The grace made possible by Jesus will energize your here and your hereafter. If joys are never sweeter, if love is never deeper, if no laughter rises from your heart as you walk toward God's new city, it's a potent sign that you aren't living in His grace. He who played with children and healed the broken and threw His arms around each prodigal intends your journey to His kingdom to be the best, most satisfying time of your whole life. Grace makes the journey anything but grim. Relearn Christ's joy as you go walking with Him. And stay in it.
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3: In the last program, I talked about four steps to heaven and gave you step number one, which is to pray every day for the Holy Spirit. Step number two is based on Matthew chapter 5, verse 8, where Jesus said, "Blessed are the pure in heart, for they shall see God." The Lord has strongly impressed my heart, my mind, that if Jesus can change my heart, everything else will follow. I like to garden. We've got a few fruit trees in our backyard, lots of plants in the garden, and I've learned a lot about roots and growth and fruit. And the Bible uses words like this. It talks about trees and roots and fruit. And a lot of times we focus on the fruit, which really is our behavior, and we don't focus on the roots. And it's very clear in Scripture that if God can change the root, then the fruit will follow afterwards. And I can't think of a more powerful prayer than to ask Jesus every day, "Lord, give me a pure heart." And so that's what I encourage you to do. Pray for the Holy Spirit every day and ask Jesus to give you a pure heart. And if you do, I promise you, things will start happening in your life and the fruit will change, which means your behavior, your words, your attitudes, your actions, they will flow out of what God does inside of you. So will you do it? Pray every day, "Jesus, please give me a pure heart." And then if you do that, watch what God does.
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5: I'd have to say that I had a wonderful childhood growing up. I went to a private school up until the seventh grade, till junior high. I believe it was at that point in junior high that my life began to change. Going from a Christian education into a public school was a big difference. There was a lot of secular influence, peer pressure. And for me, it was the music. I started listening to heavy metal music. Every concert that would come to town, I was there. It had a profound effect on me. I started using marijuana probably at the age of 14. I started drinking, using a lot of cocaine, and that led to methamphetamine, and that completely changed my life. I dropped out of high school my sophomore year and went to work. I would get off of work and we'd go into the bar until 2 o'clock in the morning, and I'd get back up at 5 and I'd go back at it again 6-7 days a week. At the age of 20, I lost my dad to a heart attack. I didn't know how to handle the loss, so I tried to mask my pain with alcohol and drugs. Got 3 DUIs in 1 year, was arrested. They gave me a year in the county jail. And the moment I got out, I went back to doing the same thing, hanging with the same people, the same crowd. I was involved in a hit-and-run motorcycle accident, and I was charged with a felony DUI. Even though at the time of the accident I was not under the influence, I still had methamphetamine in my system. At my sentencing date, I left the courtroom and I didn't come back. And that left me with a felony warrant, and I had fallen asleep at a park, and I woke up to a park ranger knocking on my window. I knew I was wanted, and I knew that I was not gonna just turn myself in. I turned to him and I made the comment, "Not today." And I took off. I led 5 different agencies on about a 35-minute chase. And I realized at the point that I wasn't gonna get away and that this was gonna end up either me killing somebody or myself. And so I made a decision to pull over. At that point, everything that I had, I lost. I was sentenced to 2 years in state prison. And it was there that God got a hold of me. And it was through Amazing Facts Ministries. I remember listening on my radio to Pastor Doug Batchelor. I wanted to get to know the Bible. I wanted to know God. And so my aunt, Marilyn, sent me the Amazing Facts study guides. And it was there that my relationship with Christ began. I had called home and I knew my mother wasn't doing well, but I didn't realize that she had cancer. She had about a 30% chance of making it through her surgery. She had told the doctors that she was not going to have chemo and she was not going to have radiation, that if her God was going to save her, then he would save her. I remember hanging up the phone to what I thought was my last conversation with my mom. I turned around, I got down on my knees, and I prayed to God. I said, "God, if you're there, please save my mother. Wherever you lead me in life, whatever you want me to do, I am yours." And I had a feeling of such peace that I knew that my mother was going to be okay and that my life was going to change. There are no words that I can adequately express to Amazing Facts and to Pastor Doug to say thank you to all those people who support the ministry. I am a product of your support. My life has changed because of this ministry. And I thank you from the bottom of my heart.

0: The storybooks of Christmas brim with narratives of hidden visits and secret surveys of our kindness. In our extravagance and parties, Jesus visits those who bear his name disguised as a destitute old man, a homeless young woman, or a lonely child shut out from all the feasting and the revelry. And we lower our heads and promise to do better, and actually drop our extra change into the Salvation Army bucket when we leave the stores laden with our gifts. But the truest narrative of Christmas is about the gift of presence. God with us, for us, Emmanuel, who will not let us go. It is the gracious presence of our God we celebrate at Christmas. He walked our streets, he ate our food, he knew hard work and sweat and pain. He celebrated friendship. Grace is the gift of presence, not of presence. Christ became a human to erase our loneliness, our fear, our dread. His life brought light to everyone. Welcome him again into the inn of your soul and stay in grace.
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2: This is part three of my little mini-series on four steps to heaven. The first step we talked about before is to pray every day for the Holy Spirit. The second step is to pray every day that Jesus will give you a pure heart. This morning when I woke up, I rolled over on my bed, got on my knees on my bed before my feet hit the floor, and I did exactly that. I remember specifically praying for the Holy Spirit and praying for a new heart. A pure heart. Now the third step is found in Psalm 119 verse 11, and it says, "Your word," this is David's prayer, "have I hidden in my heart that I might not sin against you." God's word is a living word, and it is so powerful. And the third step is to memorize scripture, to meditate on God's word sometime every day. I remember meeting a college student at Andrews University, and we sat in the cafeteria having a meal, and he said to me, he said, "Steve, I grew up in the church, and it was just pretty much a formal religion for me, but in the last couple months, I have been memorizing scripture, meditating on the Bible, hiding God's word in my heart." And he looked at me and he said, "Steve, this is changing my life." And I tell you, it can change your life. It has changed and continues to change my life. So number one, pray every day for the Holy Spirit. Number two, ask Jesus to give you a pure heart. And number three, memorize scripture. Hide God's word in your heart. Think about it during the day. And again, I promise you that if you will do that, just watch what God does, how he changes your life.
1: If you enjoyed this short devotional with Steve Wolberg, you can hear more messages online at hisvoicetoday.com.
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1: Mama had a Bible in her hand, and I knew she was gone when I walked in. I didn't have to wonder where she found the strength she had. Mama had a Bible in her hand.

to the day. From that morning mama passed away. As he closed his eyes, I heard him whispering her name. Daddy left a

to the Bible and Living Sound. We hope you enjoy the original dramatized audio Bible stories for kids of all ages. We hope that you'll be blessed as you listen and learn from God's Word.

0: fortunate to get passage on a ship going directly to Joppa. It's only about 3 days' journey from there to Jerusalem.
1: Personally, I think it's useless to go to Jerusalem right at this time.
0: Useless? Why do you say that?
1: Well, according to rumor, Jerusalem is in an uproar. Something to do with a man who is said to have been crucified unjustly by the priests and rulers of the Israelite nation. Some of the people seem to think they say they have proof that this man has come back to life, and the priests and rulers are scared out of their wits.
0: Afraid that the crucified and risen man will heap revenge upon them?
1: Well, something like that.
0: Oh, I'd be frightened, too, that I'd get out of Jerusalem for parts unknown fast. The people, so I heard, are about evenly divided as to whether or not the man did come back to life.
1: Well, anyway, it is easy to understand why Jerusalem is in a state of excitement and uncertainty.
0: Oh, perhaps we can get into the excitement. Haven't had any for a long time.
1: Something always seems to be happening in Israel, even away back in the time of King Saul or Ahab or David.
0: You seem to know quite a little about the history of Israel.
1: Oh, I've studied and read a bit.
0: Well, for your information, I happen to know quite a lot about the history of our own island of Crete. It hasn't been exactly devoid of excitement or change. At one time, our island had the leading culture of any nation on earth. We had reached a high level in art, pottery, stone, and metalwork. We had beautiful architectural structures, perfect in symmetry and design. Beautiful palaces containing a maze of chambers, halls, storage rooms, theaters, large central courts, and huge pillars were in almost every city, notably Knessos. There were extraordinarily large, fine mural paintings.
1: So what happened? We've certainly a long way from having that high culture now.
0: Almost 1,500 years ago, the sea people, swarming into the great sea from the north, overran our island and destroyed our best palaces and things of culture and beauty. If it hadn't been...
1: Excuse me. Here comes the captain. Skipper, when will we reach the port of Joppa?
2: Well, if the winds don't change in about 2-3 days.
0: Oh, Joppa is quite a port. Important to the Israelite nation, so they say.
1: Yes, that's true. Through this port came the cedars of Lebanon, used to build the temples of Solomon and Zerubbabel. Also, it was from this port that a man named Jonah tried to flee to Tarshish from his god. But he was thrown overboard and swallowed by a large fish, which deposited him here on land again.
0: Oh, a likely tale.
1: Well, I'm merely repeating what I hear and read. And you and I had better start down the road, or we'll never get to Jerusalem.
0: Betharon seems to be two cities, and one's a lot higher than the other.
1: I knew that. Many notable battles have been fought down that road. Joshua fought the Amorites there. The Philistines and Israel's King Saul came to grips there.
0: This man coming through the city gate looks intelligent. I'm going to ask him about Jerusalem. Pardon my intrusion, sir, but we're on our way to Jerusalem, and we're anxious to know if the reports of unrest and confusion there are true.
3: Well, then, there is some sort of misunderstanding or quarrel between the religious leaders of Jerusalem, yes, but need not affect business if that is your purpose in going to Jerusalem.
0: It is. Thank you. There is excitement here. Listen to them.
1: Yes.
0: I'll ask a gate guard what it's all about. We're strangers from Crete. Would you tell us, please, what all the excitement is about? The excitement, what causes it? Can't you hear me? I ask what
1: he hears you, but he doesn't understand you. They speak a different language here.
0: Oh, so they do. I'd forgotten. I'll make motions and see if he can understand that.
1: Look, he's pointing. Over there, come. This is the outer court of their temple. The people are crowding to get in. It must be something unusual going on. Pardon me, sir, but can you tell us...
0: They do not talk our language, remember?
1: I had forgotten.
4: You wished some information, sir.
0: Why, he does talk our language.
1: Sir, we were about to ask if you knew the reason for all the excitement in the temple court.
4: Yes, sir. Jesus' 12 disciples are speaking.
1: Men speaking, causing all this commotion?
4: Oh, inside where they speak, all is as silent as a tomb. The people are listening to every word. These people are merely clamoring to get inside.
0: There must be some speakers.
4: Mere men, sir. But men endowed with power from on high, supplied by the Holy Spirit, which only a few hours ago descended upon all of them in the form of flaming tongues.
1: Disciples of Jesus. Isn't he the man who is supposed to have been unjustly crucified?
4: He is. The third day he arose from the dead, and now he has ascended to his Father who is in heaven. This is truth, for I myself saw him and talked to him. I believe in him and love him.
0: The men in the temple court talking, who's the principal speaker?
4: Well, I suppose Peter is.
0: A man of letters and learning?
4: A poor fisherman. A Galilean, as most of them are.
0: Well, there's no use for us to go in. We couldn't understand them.
4: You will. Go on in.
0: They speak our language?
4: One of the disciples will be speaking in your language. Everyone hears in his own language, regardless of where he's from or what language he speaks.
1: This man is insane.
4: I speak truth. The Holy Spirit, sent by Jesus, has enabled the disciples to speak other languages fluently. You will hear in your own language, in pure, simple, accurate words. Go inside and hear for yourself.
0: We will. I do hear our own language. Over there, come.
5: And it shall come to pass that whosoever shall call on the name of the Lord shall be saved. Jesus of Nazareth was a man whose divine mission was clearly shown to you by the miracles, wonders, and signs which he did, as you yourselves know. For it took place here among you. You killed him. You nailed him to the cross. But God raised him from the dead. Your patriarch David died, was buried, and his grave is here with us to this very day. For David is not yet ascended into the heavens. Let all the house of Israel know assuredly that God hath made that same Jesus whom ye crucified both Lord and Christ.
0: Jesus must have been unjustly crucified, and he must be the Son of God.
6: It is expedient for you, my beloved disciples, that I go away. For if I go not away, the Comforter will not come unto you. When he, the Spirit of truth, is come, he will guide you into all truth. For he shall not speak of himself, but whatsoever he shall hear, that shall he speak. And he will show you things to come.
7: The war is over, Beelzebub, and who won? You didn't. He did. Right now, he is ascending to heaven where once you were the adored Prime Minister, and I was your assistant. We are now forever banished from heaven. What is to become of us? We will be punished with everlasting death. Death!
8: Oh, keep quiet. I'm thinking.
7: Thinking, ha! Huh? What about that the Son of God, whom you crucified, is right now passing through the heavenly gates to be enthroned amidst the adoration of the angels? I could have been one of those angels if I hadn't listened to you.
8: But you did.
7: Shame on me, and shame on any human who does. He will be forever lost as we are.
8: Now that the Son of God is no longer here on earth, people will again obey my voice. I am still king of this earth.
7: Lies, lies! You know that he promised to send the Holy Spirit down to be with and help his followers. As soon as the ceremonies in heaven crowning him king are completed, he will have all authority in heaven and earth. Then he will send down the Holy Spirit.
9: When the day of Pentecost arrived, all the believers were gathered together in one place. Suddenly there was a noise from the sky as a sound of a strong wind. It filled all the house where they were sitting. and there appeared what looked like tongues of fire, and it sat upon each of them. And they were all filled with the Holy Ghost, and began to speak with other tongues, as the Spirit gave them utterance.
10: Your Highness, may I speak?
11: Permission granted.
10: There is great confusion in the public portion of the temple, Your Highness. An amazing and unbelievable demonstration is taking place.
11: I know not what you're going to say, but it sounds very serious.
10: Very serious and dangerous to our prestige, Your Highness.
11: And resist the telling of it until I've summoned the other priests and rulers. Proceed.
10: Once again, Your Highness, it is those terrible troublemakers, the disciples of Jesus. It seems that a phenomenon in the form of what looked like flaming tongues settled upon the disciples, and immediately they were able to speak in all known languages.
12: All the disciples spoke different languages?
10: Yes, Your Highness.
12: Oh, unheard of. Ridiculous. Impossible.
11: Impossible, yes, my dear father-in-law, to us, to humans, but not to God. We ourselves teach that God is all-powerful. Nothing is impossible with him.
12: But these are men, not gods.
11: They are close followers and associates of Jesus, and Jesus is a god. We won't admit that except among ourselves, but he was and is God. So nothing is impossible with him. We have discovered that.
12: When we heard that he did that first miracle, and we sent spies to discover something against him so we could condemn him to death, that was our first mistake. Everything we have done since then has been to his advantage, not ours. Oh, if we had not crucified him, he would not have died and naturally could not have been resurrected. Had we not placed 100 soldiers to guard the tomb, there would not now be 100 witnesses to the fact of his resurrection.
11: It was at your suggestion that those first spies were sent against him.
12: It was a mistake.
11: Mm-hmm. And what do you suggest that we do now?
12: Nothing. Absolutely nothing. If we do anything at all, it will only publicize the matter and help them.
10: But, Your Highness, people from all over the world, speaking every known language under the sun, are here for the feast, and they're flocking to hear them preach.
12: Well, wouldn't you? I would.
10: But do you realize what they are telling the people, Your Highness?
12: That it'll rain tomorrow.
10: They are talking about you, Annas, and about you, Caiaphas, Your Highness. They are telling the full story of Jesus, everything. People are here from every part of the world, and when they return home and tell what they have heard, the entire world will know the full story of Jesus, including his miracles, his death and resurrection, and how simple, unlettered men of Galilee tell the story in all the languages known, a wonderful manifestation and miracle in itself.
12: I have one suggestion. I know that most people will not believe it, but some will, and that is better than none. This power of the disciples must be accounted for in some natural way. We can suggest to the people that these men have taken wine and are drunk.
11: My dear people, ye are desirous, I know, of a statement from me, your high priest, relative to the seeming ability of these men to talk different languages, something they were unable to do before. I suggest to you that they have partaken of too much wine and are drunk.
13: His Highness, the High Priest, is mistaken. I understand several different languages, and I can testify to the accuracy with which the different languages are spoken by these disciples.
2: Fellow Israelites, and all of you who live in Jerusalem, and those also who are come from all parts of the world, listen to what I am about to say. These men and I are not drunk. Rather, it is as the prophet Joel wrote. This is what I will do in the last days, God says. I will pour out my spirit upon all men. Your sons and your daughters will prophesy. Your young men will see visions, and your old men will dream dreams. Yes, even on my slaves, both men and women, I will pour out my spirit in those days. Jesus of Nazareth was a man whose divine mission was clearly shown to you by his miracles. You yourselves know this, for it took place here among you.
5: You killed Jesus by letting sinful men nail him to the cross. But God raised him from the dead. We are all witnesses to this fact. Jesus was taken on high to be at the right hand of God and to receive from him the Holy Spirit. What you now see and hear is that Holy Spirit poured out upon us by that same Jesus. All people, then, are to know for sure that it is this Jesus whom ye nailed to the cross, whom God has made Lord and Messiah.

0: sir. That was a powerful sermon Peter just preached.
1: Oh, he knew whereof he was talking, no doubt about that. And there's no doubt that Jesus of Nazareth, whom these priests and rulers crucified, is the Son of God.
0: It is impossible to understand why Caiaphas and the other religious leaders didn't accept Jesus as the Messiah. They certainly knew it. Peter quoted enough scripture pointing to Jesus as the Messiah, and Caiaphas must have known those scriptures.
1: Of course he knew who Jesus really is. I know he's the Son of God. You know it. Satan himself knows it, yet even he will not admit that Jesus is the Son of God. Why? Caiaphas not only refuses to accept Jesus as the Savior, but he rejected him and put him to death. Why? Thousands of others who heard Peter preach know that Jesus is the Messiah, yet they do not accept him as the Savior. Why?
0: Yes, why?
1: Peter touched the surface of the answer in his sermon. The entire concept of religion has so swiftly changed that, as yet, its significance is not fully realized.
0: Religion changed? That's the same thing as saying God has changed. If he has changed, then he is imperfect and is not God, for God is perfect in all things.
1: I said that the concept of religion has changed, not religion itself.
0: You're getting too deep for me. Come to the point.
1: God is the same yesterday, today, and tomorrow. He never changes. Yet Peter, in his sermon, said that some requirements of God have been done away with.
0: Well, that sounds like God has changed.
1: Would you say that God would change any of his laws regulating the behavior of man as relates to other men and to himself?
0: Our laws in Crete have been changed.
1: Because they were found to be imperfect and needed changing, right?
0: Yes, oh, I see. God is perfect, consequently his laws are perfect, therefore his laws do not need changing, they cannot be changed. But Peter did say that something was changed.
1: The word he used was fulfilled, not changed. Our king's word is law. If he commanded you to, well, dig a well, that commandment is law. However, if you dig and finish that well, the law ceases to exist. It is done away with. Because it has been fulfilled, there's no longer need for that particular law. You've already dug the well.
0: Well, that's easy to understand. But what has it to do with God's laws and what Peter said?
1: Many of God's commandments or laws relate to ceremonies, feasts, sacrifices that point forward to the coming of the Messiah, his death and resurrection. The real Lamb, the Son of God, has come. He's been slain for the sins of men. He's been resurrected and now sits at the right hand of God, interceding for men. So those laws and ceremonies pointing forward to those events are done away with. There's no longer need for them. Why? Because there's no longer need of those sacrifices and ceremonies and feasts.
0: Yes, I see that.
1: But God's Ten Commandment laws, can you find any one of those laws pointing forward to any event?
0: Let's see. The first, thou shalt have no other gods. Second, thou shalt not make unto thee any graven image. Third, thou shalt not take the name of the Lord thy God. Fourth, remember the Sabbath day to honor thy father and thy mother. Thou shalt not kill, commit adultery, steal, bear false witness, covet thy neighbor's house. Well, that's all of them. No, I see nothing in them pointing forward to anything, unless it's a better world, if we'd all keep them.
1: Were they done away with?
0: I can't see why they should have been.
1: Do we still have need for them?
0: Do we? More and more every day. And we probably always will have. But you still haven't answered my original question.
1: I will right now. Remember the story Peter told about the rich young man who was perfect in all things of this earth? Yet the master told that rich man he would have to sell what he had and give to the poor if he were to inherit eternal life?
0: Yes, I remember.
1: Well, that man believed in Jesus, but he was not willing to give up his riches to sacrifice for Jesus. He believed in Jesus, but did he love Jesus? Again, remember what Peter said about the thief who hung on a cross by the side of Jesus. That man not only believed in Jesus, but he loved him. How do we know? We don't. But Jesus knew. The point I've made so far is that if
0: many people believe in Jesus, they know he is the Son of God.
1: But not all will have salvation. Why? Because it takes more than a mere belief. One has to love Jesus. And if we love him, we will keep his commandments. Peter told us that Jesus said that, remember? If we do not keep his commandments, we do not love him.
0: How can one love someone whom he does not know?
1: Well, that, I think, is the new part of religion. Peter's words convinced me that Jesus is the Messiah. The Holy Spirit convicted my heart, and I love Jesus because he does so much for me.
0: Let's go see Peter. I want to be a... Jesus did die for me.
1: I, too, want to be a follower of Jesus. He loves me, and I want to love him.
2: Caiaphas, sir.
3: What?
2: Is there anything more you would like to know?
3: Yes. Am I not still His Highness, Chief Priest? I'll see to it that you remember that.
2: Sir, I think you have lost the honor to be called Chief anything.
3: Be careful what you say.
2: We have all known, including you, sir, that Jesus is the long-looked-for Messiah. But due to selfishness, pride, desire for glory and power, we have worked for the destruction of the very one we should have delighted in and glorified. Jesus of Nazareth.
3: I will have you thrown out of the temple.
2: You are too late, Caiaphas, sir. I am on my way now to see Peter and to find out what to do to join him and his fellow disciples.
4: I think it's the very first time I ever shed a tear over religion.
5: Don't be ashamed. I shed a few tears, too.
4: Why did we? Peter did not say one thing we did not already know. We've always believed that Jesus is the Messiah. We were just afraid to acknowledge it for fear of what the temple priests and elders would do to us.
5: I'm not afraid any longer. Are you?
4: Come to think of it, no.
5: But why? What has brought on this change?
4: It must be the Spirit, the Holy Spirit Peter talked about. We've always had the belief that Jesus was the Messiah. The Holy Spirit gave us the desire to acknowledge him as our Savior and the courage.
5: Why don't we go to Peter and ask him how we can join him and the other disciples?
4: Come on.
6: My dear children, repent. And be baptized, every one of you, in the name of Jesus Christ, for the remission of sins. And ye shall receive the Holy Spirit and be saved.
7: Then they that gladly received his word were baptized. And the same day there were added unto them about 3,000 souls.
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10: This is part four of my little mini-series called Four Steps to Heaven. The last few programs we've talked about, step number one is to pray every day for the Holy Spirit. Step number two is to pray every day that Jesus will give you a pure heart. And step number three is to memorize scripture, to meditate on God's word. Are you ready for step number four? Here it is. And it's very simple, and we can all do this, and we need to do it. We need to do it every day, and that is to trust in Jesus Christ, not in ourselves. And that step is based upon Ephesians chapter 1, verse 12, where Paul talks about we who first trusted Christ should be to the praise of his glory. And then in verse 13, he said, in him you also trusted. Let me say that again. In him you also trusted. Do you trust in Jesus with your whole heart, with your whole life? Is your confidence in him and not in yourself? I remember seeing a little plaque on somebody's refrigerator, and it was a person talking, and it said, it was a little prayer, and it said, Lord, I found the problem. It's me. And then the second half of the little plaque said, my child, I've got the answer. It's me. And isn't that just so simple and yet so powerful? The answer to our problems, the answer to our eternity, to our need for eternal life, is Jesus Christ. And so step number four is to do this, where the Bible says, in him you also trusted. If you'll pray every day for the Holy Spirit, pray for a pure heart, memorize scripture, and trust in Jesus Christ, I promise you, you'll be there. I hope to see you there someday soon.
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11: I grew up in a Christian home, mostly at my grandparents. My mom addicted to drugs, alcohol, you name it. My dad, he worked all the time. My grandfather, he was a very strong Christian man. Every weekend, we'd be at church, no matter what. Eventually, at 9 years old, I became baptized. As I grew older into adulthood, I fell away from the church. I tested out of high school and got a job working security. I was a correctional officer, worked out at the airport. I did a lot of different things. I got into drugs, alcohol, pornography. I'd fall away from that and get back into church. But then those temptations came. It was just like a magnet. Before I knew it, I had Homeland Security at my door. At that point, I thought my life was over. When they took me before the judge, it was a very scary situation. I pled guilty. I knew I was in the wrong. And I knew that at some point, I had to accept and pay the price for what I did. I went to a federal prison. I got sentenced to 6 years. When I got there, I realized that I needed to get back to God. It was not just a logical choice. It was the only really good choice. I don't think that I was really expecting the heart to be changed. It started with me just reading my Bible. A lot of the other inmates, they would send off for the Amazing Facts brochures. Whenever somebody would be done with them, I would just pick them up. Those gave me an opportunity to learn more. And that's how I spent most of my spare time. Other inmates started to notice. They wanted to know if they could study with me, and I said, yeah, by all means, yeah. It started to increase, you know, going from just a few people to 10, 20, 25 different people that were there. The Amazing Facts brochures changed all our lives. It felt good to be able to help others. When I first got out, I thought, now what am I going to do? I was able to go to the homeless shelter. The probation officer wouldn't allow me to stay anywhere else. Not a very good experience, but they had a men's Bible study, and I started volunteering. They were hungry for the Word of God, so I decided to step in. I am in a much better place than what I was. Right now, it seems like every day is a good day.

The act of giving thanks, whispered at each common meal or once a year at family dinners on big holidays, is an early, hopeful flag that grace has come to live with us. For a moment, for one long, exhaling moment, we acknowledge the truth of what the apostle wrote 2,000 years ago. You are not your own. You have been bought with a price. For an instant, the guard is down, the drawbridge open, and we admit that we aren't self-made or even self-sustained. The castle of our lives has always had a guardian, a protector. All that we are and all we have and every structure that secures us has been given, not deserved. Even what we say we've earned is undeniable.

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0: 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Life Magazine's May 5, 1997 collector edition was titled Celebrating Our Heroes. Inside, it praised George Washington, Abraham Lincoln, Mother Teresa, and a horse. A horse? Stay with us, friends. We're going to learn more as Amazing Facts brings you this edition of Bible Answers Live.
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2: My name is Jean Ross. Good evening, listening friends, and Pastor Doug, let's begin the program with prayer. Father, once again, we thank you that we have this opportunity to study your word together. We ask for guidance from the Holy Spirit that we might rightfully divide the word of truth. Mm-hmm. Be with those who are listening, wherever they might be. In Jesus' name, amen.
0: Amen.
2: Pastor Doug, you opened the program by talking about this list of influential people listed in Life magazine. And then there is a horse that's spoken of. Well, how did that happen?
0: Yeah, and it's talking principally about these heroes. And a horse by the name of Reckless was included. Now, this horse served in the Korean War. And it's not that unusual, because in a number of wars, they've engaged or pressed different animals into service. This one was bought. It was the filly of a Mongolian racehorse in Korea. A boy sold it so he could buy an artificial leg for his sister who had been wounded. And the Marines took this horse and sort of adopted it to carry ammunition to their various locations during battles. They gave the horse the name Reckless after a rifle, a reckless, recoilless rifle that they had. And what's really incredible is what happened during 5 days of a very severe battle called Outpost Vegas. The horse made 51 trips up and down very steep hills, carrying about 9,000 pounds of ammunition over that space of time, and did this with enemy fire raining down at a rate of about 500 rounds per minute. And what's really amazing is 95% of the time the horse made the trip by herself. They would basically slap her on the rump when she would leave the station where they'd load her up with ammo. She would find her way through this gauntlet of full-blown war raging all around her and would not be deterred until she got to the soldiers she loved. She was very fond of the soldiers, and they fed her cookies, and she sort of was a mascot, and sometimes would even transport wounded soldiers back down and then back up again. In 5 days, 51 trips, 35 miles round trip to supply the Marines, a horse going through that kind of enemy fire. Oh, and I might add that during this battle, out of the whole battalion, only two soldiers were not wounded or killed. And the horse was wounded twice, but she went right back into battle. And you think about that determination, it's encouraging. Oh, one more thing I don't want to leave out. The soldiers were so inspired by this horse that once the war came to a conclusion, or at least the ceasefire, they took up an offering and decided to pay to ship the horse back with them on the troop ship to Camp Pendleton, where it ended up retiring. It lived another 18 years and had three gave birth to three other little horses, and it's buried there today, Reckless the mare. So because of the heroics of that horse and its determination, it's listed among those 100 great heroes. But it makes me think about that verse in the Bible where Jesus said, if someone puts their hand to the plow and looks back, they're not worthy of the kingdom. They've got to set their face and be determined, I'm going to go forward, I'm going to go all the way. And the Christian life, we don't want to have a revolving door in our hearts. We want to invite Jesus in, allow him to be enthroned, and then be committed to him for life. And we have a lesson for people who sometimes feel like, well, I've been waffling in my commitment. I want to have a firm commitment to the Lord, and we have something free we'd like to send you.
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0: I want to also mention that for the last few weeks, we've been doing a test of streaming what you're hearing right now. 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I think it's, even if they just go to the Amazing Facts website, there's a little banner there.
2: The Amazing Facts website, right on the homepage, there is this little banner that scrolls across that says if you'd like to join the live broadcast of Amazing Facts program, you can just click on that and it'll take you to the website.
0: I'd be tempted to go there, but we probably ought to do the program.
2: Should we get started?
0: Yeah.
2: I'm actually watching you right now via that
0: you're two
2: website.
0: Ways. You're watching me in stereo.
2: There's a little delay, but there you are. All right, let's go to the phone lines. We've got E-Frank, who is listening in New York on WMCA. E-Frank, welcome to the program.
3: Yes, thank you for taking my phone call this evening, Pastor Batchelor, and what's your name? I forgot.
2: Pastor Ross.
3: Pastor Ross, yes. I just want to ask this question. I was always very curious why people are intertwined or are married under common laws of the government. Now, I just wanted to know this because I was looking through many scriptures that relate to marriage, matrimony, courtship, and I just want to know, does the Bible condone and establish common law, man-made marriage according to the laws of the government,
0: well,
3: in ancient times?
0: You know, that varies from country to country, and even from state to state. In North America, the different states have different laws relating to common law marriage. And I think it's important that we remember that one of the purposes for marriage, it's not just between the man and woman, it's between the society that they live in. You want everyone to know that they are a committed couple, that nobody invades that commitment. Jesus said, let nothing separate it. And if a community has laws to protect the marriage, they ought to have their marriage recognized by those laws. I always ask, you know, either a person's legally married or they're illegally married. I mean, you know, which is it? Most states actually get involved in registering marriages because when there's some contention or divorce or dispute over children, if they're never formally or officially married, then it's really hard to give justice to those situations. Make sense?
3: Yes, but I thought that in biblical times, they forced you to marry your spouse, or what they used to say, they had a term called concubines, which was a little bit different than having a mate or a spouse.
0: Yeah, well, that was nothing that God condoned. It wasn't everybody, but some of the kings, or sometimes some of the wealthier patriarchs, they had their wives, and then they had concubines, or secondary wives, like Jacob had Rachel and Leah, and then he had their handmaids as well, Zilpha and Bilhah. They would fall in the concubine category, and even in Solomon's time, I think he had 700 wives. I get it mixed up, and 300 concubines or vice versa. It doesn't matter once you get to that number. But, and then you get the story where when Abraham had his servant Eliezer bring back a wife for Isaac, I think this is Genesis 32, the whole chapter is about getting a wife. It says that she got off her camel, he took her into his mother's tent, and she became his wife. It doesn't look like they had a big ceremony. But typically, marriages were a big festival, big ceremony of some sort, so that it would be registered in the community that you've made public commitments.
2: You didn't just even in the concubine, you mentioned that there was some type of legal standing. So if a king had a concubine, she did have, to some degree, legal standing. Not to the same degree of the wife, but she was protected by law to some degree.
0: So I hope that helps a little bit. And
2: we've got a study guide dealing with the subject of marriage that we'd be happy to send to anyone who'd like to learn more about it. It's entitled Keys to a Happy Marriage. It's an amazing fact study guide. And Pastor Doug, we got a book that you just wrote dealing with the subject of marriage.
0: Yep.
2: And that's available through the Amazing Facts website.
0: Marriage, Divorce, and Remarriage.
2: Mm-hmm.
0: And a lot of people write questions in on that. Now, something just happened, Pastor Ross, and so if folks hear us treading water, they're going to know why. For whatever reason, all our phone calls just got dumped. We had several people lined up. Oh, I guess they're still there, so don't go away, friends. We're just typing back in the information. And good time to tell people about the Hell Truth.
2: Let's do that. There is this exciting website that's just been revamped, helltruth.com, dealing with the subject of hell. Pastor Doug, there is a great video on that website. You can also view it on YouTube and take a look at that. It kind of introduces the subject of hell, but it does pose a very important question. Is God a God of love, and can he burn people eternally? Does that go contrary to his nature? That's explained in this website to a great degree. A lot of Bible, just a great website.
0: Yeah, you can see a couple of videos, actually several videos, a couple of short ones right there at the website. I know that it's been posted on YouTube, mm-hmm. and I saw there was like 5,000 hits there in a week, so it's a lot of people are looking at that. And a lot of studies for people that want to understand that subject.
2: The website is just simply helltruths.com, helltruths.com. All right, we've got Ed, who is listening from Chico, California, on the internet. Ed, welcome to the program.
4: Hi, guys. How are you?
0: Doing well. How can we help you?
4: So I have a question. We were talking with my wife today about gay people and how the Bible says that no homosexual will go into heaven.
0: Mm-hmm.
4: And so I told her, that, okay, she keeps saying that maybe people are born gay. And I said, well, that's fine. Just like I was born heterosexual, and I like women. And if I had my way, I would have plenty of women. But I know that that is not God's way, so I decided not to. And so she said to me, you're right, but at least you have me. So I'm wondering, what's your take? How will God deal with homosexuals in that way?
0: Well, there's a couple of issues that you've raised. One is, are people born gay? I don't believe that. I think that it is a combination of environmental things that are in their family. I think most studies bear that out. There's environmental things in the family that are often in common. And with men, for instance, it would be either a diminished or an absent father, a dominant female figures in the family that they kind of bond and identify with. Usually it's men who maybe have a more creative and melancholy disposition that are prone to that. But let's suppose a person does find out that they've got some bizarre desires, because that's what it amounts to, is a yearning that is inappropriate or that God's word condemns. Some people say, I can't help it, I lust after little children. Does everyone agree to that? I mean, there are people like that out there. And why a person would want to spend, rest of their life labeled a sex offender and go to prison, it must be a strong desire that they have. Well, do we believe that they should just go ahead and fulfill it because that's the way they've been made? Or do we believe that, no, it's wrong, and you need to just put those things out of your mind and not fulfill something that's wrong? Now, if you go by the Bible, of course, it's pretty clear. It says that man should not lie with a man, and I'm putting two scriptures together now, or a woman with a woman, as with their regular or the opposite sex, and that it's abomination to God. So, now, there are people who struggle with these tendencies. Heaven's going to have a lot of people that are there that struggle with all kinds of temptation and tendencies that were victorious. And some people, for other reasons, never get married. It might not have anything to do with a homosexual preference. Some people just never find the right person, and they're lonely all the time. Should they commit adultery? So there's a lot of reasons. It is difficult if a person's struggling with those desires, but God tells us we should be pure.
2: You know, God doesn't leave a person alone, whatever the temptation might be. This is one area of temptation. But people are struggling with appetite, people are struggling with addictions, whether that's alcohol or drugs or something. The good news is God's able to help in every situation. Mm-hmm. He's there to give strength if we'd surrender to Him and if we'd trust in Him. It doesn't mean it's going to be easy, but it does mean that God will be there to sustain us and strengthen us. And over time, like any addiction, if one resists and trusts in God, that temptation begins to lose its hold upon us.
0: And of course, Christianity is founded by somebody who laid aside those personal relationships for the greater work of God, Jesus. Mm-hmm. And most of the New Testament is written by Paul, who he never married. And he started out as a young man. We assume he was healthy and had all the natural cravings and desires, but he put the kingdom of God and God's work first. So a person can do it if they've got God's Spirit and they want to.
4: Right. Yeah, I agree with you. Well, thank you very much for your answering. I love your ministry.
0: Thank you very much, Ed. Keep us in your prayers, and we appreciate your call.
2: We've got Doug, who is listening in Orangevale, California, not too far from where we are. Doug, welcome to the program.
5: Thank you. Thank you. I just want to ask, I'm not really much of a religious person.
0: Mm-hmm.
5: I rarely go to church, if any. I went when I was a little kid, you know. We went to, you know, Bible school.
0: Mm-hmm. Probably you went to like vacation Bible school or something, and
5: yeah,
0: or Sunday school, or
5: anyway, every now and then I'll say a little prayer, you know, if things aren't going too good or something like that, you know. And I was just wondering if God's got my back, even though I don't go to church on a regular basis or never have. That's pretty much. I'll take my answer off the air.
0: All right, Doug, thank you. That's a very good question, and I trust there are other people out there that can resonate with that question. You know, we are not saved, first of all, by good works. We're saved by faith in Christ. But when we love the Lord and we surrender our lives to Him, we won't want to just talk to the Lord when there's some crisis in our life. That's sort of like when you see these little red boxes on the wall, and it says, break the glass in case of fire. Some people think that prayer is like that, that if there's a fire, if there's an emergency, you break the glass and you talk to God. For a Christian, you love the Lord, and you want to talk to Him all the time. You want to live for Him. He's got a plan for your life. So it's a whole different approach than trying to just, you know, earn some points by going to church. But I would recommend that you get the Bible, Doug, and read it for yourself. It's, you know, a lot's happened since you were a kid. You've probably grown a lot. I know you went to church a little bit when you were younger. We have a free Amazing Facts Bible study course that is real simple. It's interesting. It's got lots of pictures and great illustrations and amazing facts in it. And you'll see that there's just a whole world view connected with if there's a God. Bottom line is, if there's a God, and I believe there is, then nothing is more important. If there is no God, then nothing matters. And if God's there, then Jesus said we need to seek first His kingdom and His righteousness. It needs that priority in our lives. So I'd recommend the Amazing Facts Bible course.
2: 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We've got Jerry, who is listening from Oregon, Sugar Valley, Oregon. Jerry, welcome to the program. Jerry from Oregon.
6: No, it's from Sugar Valley, Georgia.
2: Oh, all right. Welcome.
0: We'll still talk to you.
6: Okay, what I was wanting to ask is that we was listening the other day, and, you know, after Sabbath, you know, you're supposed to go out and enjoy the rest of your Sabbath after having communion, you know. And we was just wondering, is it okay to spend money, like, on events or anything like that, or should all that be done at the preparation day on Friday?
0: Well, if you're going to, you know, purchases, and I'm just going by what Nehemiah said, Moses even says when it comes to their cooking, he said, get your food prepared. He said, bake what you're going to bake and boil what you're going to boil, so that it's really a day of rest to get all that out of the way. Nehemiah, he got after the children of Israel, and Pastor Ross might find that. I think it's chapter 13, but I forget the verse. The merchants were coming to Jerusalem. Now, they'd been carried off captive because they were working and buying and selling on the Sabbath. And you can read that in Jeremiah 17. But in Nehemiah, when they came back from their captivity, he said, look, don't fall back into these patterns of, you know, compromising the Ten Commandments. You're going to keep the Sabbath and keep it holy. Rest. It's not a day to do your shopping and your purchases. I mean, it's one thing if you, you know, make a sacrifice or give an offering to the Lord, but going out and shopping and buying would probably not be in the spirit of that day of rest.
6: In other words, it's not all right to go out and spend money on the Sabbath.
0: Well, if you're making transactions like that, you'd want to be doing that on the other days and get that just all out of the way, so it's a day uncluttered by business.
2: You know, in the Bible, Friday was referred to as the preparation day, and that's when people got things together. And, you know, when we can get everything done on Friday, we don't have to worry about shopping on Sabbath or pushing a shopping cart through Walmart or whatever the case might be. We can rest. We can be refreshed. We can spiritually grow. And that's really what the Sabbath is designed to do.
0: Yeah, it's Nehemiah 13. Oh, you can read actually verse 15 to 21 talks about all the business and merchandising they were doing on Sabbath. And Nehemiah says they were profaning the Sabbath when they were doing all that buying and selling. So, most conservative Christians figure it's a good day to not be spending money and buying.
6: Okay, then I thank you very much.
0: Thank you, Jerry. Good question.
2: We do have a resource talking about the Sabbath, and we've got a website. The website is sabbathtruth.com, but if you'll call our resource line, 1-800-835-6747, you can ask for the study guide, The Lost Day in History. The Lost Day in History. We'll be happy to send that out. We've got Mike, who is listening from Maryland on XM Radio. Mike, welcome to the program.
7: Hi, thank you. My question is this. Why are the Jewish people considered the chosen people? What makes them special? And the best answer I've been able to get was because they were first. Do you have any insight on that?
0: Well, the way I understand it is God has committed the truth to different people through time. He, of course, gave the message to Adam, and through Adam it went through the line of Seth, then to Abraham. But, Abraham, Isaac, and Jacob had different children. It was then transferred to, the blessing was transferred to the Jewish nation. Now, two things would happen. They were basically guardians of the word, and the Messiah would come through their people. In other words, God would become a man through that nation. Jesus was a Jew. And so the blessing of the word, being the word becoming flesh, and the word like in the Ten Commandments and the Bible, was transmitted through the Jewish nation. So those were two big things. Now, Moses made it very clear that the Israelites should not think that God chose them because they were somehow a super race or superior. Matter of fact, he said, it's not true at all. He said, don't think that you were chosen because you're better than other nations. You're actually a stubborn and a stiff-necked people. And about this time, I like to remind people I'm half Jewish, so they don't think I'm being anti-Semitic. But, So he shows how he could save anybody in the way he saved the Jews.
2: Well, you know, Paul addresses this question in Romans chapter 3, verse 1. He asks the question, what advantage then has the Jew, or what profit there is there in circumcision? He answers it and says, much in every way, chiefly because unto them were committed the oracles of God. That would be an understanding of truth. That would be his law. It was given to the Jewish people and the promise of a coming Redeemer. However, salvation is open to everyone, Jew and Gentile alike.
0: So the Lord demonstrated really to the world who he is and how he saves through the history of the Jews, their ups and downs. We have a book that we can send you, Mike, called Spiritual Israel. We'll send you a free copy. And it deals with the history of Israel and how they fit in today, too.
2: Just call our resource line. Yeah, call our resource line. That's 800-835-6747. You can ask for the book, Spiritual Israel, and we'll be happy to send that out. Well, Pastor Doug, I'm looking. Do we have time for one more caller
0: before we take a break? Let's see who
2: we got. Let's see. We got Diana. She's listening right here in Sacramento. Diana, welcome to the program.
8: Good evening, pastors. How are you?
0: Doing well. We've just got about 90 seconds before break. Can we give you a quick answer, you think?
8: No.
0: Oh, well, yeah, I appreciate
8: it. Okay, Acts 2:38.
0: Okay.
8: If I'm not mistaken on this, when Peter is talking about repent, baptize for the...
0: every one of you in the name of Jesus Christ for the remission of sins.
8: And then you receive the Holy Ghost.
0: Mm-hmm. Right.
8: So is that still under the Jewish law? Is he still thinking like the Jewish law and not quite understanding that the Holy Ghost will hit all nations?
0: Well...
8: Like hit the Gentiles?
0: Yeah, I think Peter understood that the gift of the Holy Spirit, the same way the apostles received the gift of the Holy Spirit from Jesus, that when they made a commitment to Christ, he promised to give them the Spirit of God to live the Christian life. God doesn't ask you to live the Christian life without the Christian Spirit. You can't just have the name, you need the power. And so he said that repent, be baptized, and God has promised to give you his Spirit. Now, sometimes the Holy Spirit comes before baptism, as with you've got Cornelius and his household.
8: And then also Saul before he was Paul, if I'm not mistaken, in Acts 9.
0: They laid hands
8: 11.
0: On Paul. He received the Holy Spirit when he was baptized as well. But some received it years later. Friends, you're listening to Bible Answers Live, and we just wanted to welcome you to the program.
2: You know, we mentioned a little earlier, Pastor Doug, we'd like to mention it again if you've just joined us. 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There's a great video that introduces the subject. 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
0: Yeah, it's a new video, and our team did a great job putting this together, and it's kind of captivating when you first watch it. I'm not going to tell you about it, but matter of fact, there's a little humor in there, too. So just take a look at the new video there, and if you like it, send the link to your friends, because the studies contained at that website will really help people who are struggling with a vindictive God who tortures people. Don't go away. We have more questions coming.
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0: We are back, friends. 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
2: My name is Jean Ross. Pastor Doug, we're going to go to the phone lines. Right away, we've got Helen, who is listening in Ontario, Canada. Helen, welcome to the program.
10: Yes, good evening.
0: Evening.
10: My question is about Ecclesiastes. My husband and I are doing our, like we do a Bible reading every day, and we started the book of Ecclesiastes, and I just don't understand. The speaker introduces himself as a preacher.
0: Right.
10: But I don't know what it connects to. Like, I can't understand where he's coming from with what he says.
0: Well, the book of Ecclesiastes is written by Solomon.
10: Solomon?
0: Yes.
10: Okay.
0: And he refers to himself as the preacher. Later in the book, I think he even talks about, I was king. And Ecclesiastes is, he's really looking at the vanity of living a worldly life, because he started out really good. Solomon was dedicated to the Lord. By the time he got done building the temple, which took 7 years, and his own house took 13 years, and things were going great. Like the last 5 or 8 years of his life, his pagan wives began to get him to compromise. Mm-hmm. And he finally turned back to the Lord towards the end of his life and realized just the vanity of what he had been doing. And so he said, you know, I need to share this with people. And he summarized that the priority of life is God. Matter of fact, if you look in the last chapter 12, I think you'll read the last two or three verses of Ecclesiastes, he summarizes what the message is after trying everything the world has to offer for happiness. Pastor Ross, you want to read that?
2: Yes, Ecclesiastes chapter 12, verse 13 and 14, let us hear the conclusion of the whole matter. Fear God and keep his commandments, for this is the whole duty of man. For God shall bring every work into judgment, with every secret thing, whether it be good or whether it be evil.
0: So, and he has some amazing poetic ways that he says things, Helen, throughout the book.
10: Yes, I just found the first chapter so very depressing. You know, like he just seems so depressed.
0: Well, you know, I think he was. You're looking at a man who, his father was David. He started out just, he was so close to the Lord that when he dedicated the temple, God's fire came down from heaven to accept the sacrifice, and God answered him in prayers with great wisdom. So you're reading a book written by the man that the Bible says is the wisest man, probably next to Jesus, that ever lived.
10: Right.
0: And he said that, you know, even with my wisdom, I made a mistake of trying to find satisfaction and happiness through the things of the world. And it's all vanity. We're only here for a little while, and we need to seek first God's kingdom.
2: There's that regret. He's writing this at the end of his life, or near the end of his life, and he's looking back.
10: He's very regretful.
2: That's right. And he says, learn from me. And he mentions this several times. He speaks to young men, speaks to young women. He says, learn from me. Don't make the same mistakes.
0: Yeah, you can read in like verse 4 of chapter 2, I made great works, I builded me houses, I planted me vineyards, I made gardens and orchards. And he goes on, talks about all that he had. I got me servants and maidens, I gathered silver and gold, and he said, I had everything. And then I concluded that
10: it helps me very much
0: it's
10: to
0: vanity.
10: Know who wrote it. So,
0: yeah,
10: because
0: Solomon.
10: We've read about Solomon before, you know, and what book would it have been?
0: Well, in 1 Kings, talks about Solomon.
10: 1 Kings, right. So, you know, we read that, but I didn't know who wrote the book of Ecclesiastes.
2: Now, Solomon
10: now
2: also wrote Proverbs.
10: Mm-hmm.
0: Yes, Solomon wrote most of the Proverbs up to about chapter 25. I guess even Hezekiah organized the other Proverbs of Solomon after 25. But Yeah, he wrote most of the Proverbs.
2: And then one more book, Song of Solomon, also attested to him.
10: Well, thank you very much.
0: Absolutely, Helen. Thanks for your call.
2: We've got Robert, who is listening in Miami, Florida. Robert, welcome to the program.
11: Yes. Good evening, Pastor Doug.
0: Evening. Get real close to your phone.
11: My concern is Genesis 9 and 6.
0: Okay.
11: Where it states that whoever shed man's blood, by man his blood shall be shed. And also there's information in Revelation 13 and 10, which speaks about persons...
0: He that leads into captivity will go into captivity. He that kills with a sword must be killed with a sword.
11: Correct. So my question is, understanding capital punishment, is it allowed by the state? Because persons have a lot of problems with stating that some don't believe in capital punishment and some do believe in capital punishment.
0: Well, you know what?
11: How does the Bible relate to that?
0: Yeah, some people have said that because Jesus teaches that we ought to love, forgive, and turn the other cheek, that the governments should operate that way. But a government, Jesus was not talking to governments. He was talking about in our interpersonal relationships that we can choose to forgive each other when we're slighted, or you know, even if a friend gets mad and we're smitten on one cheek, don't strike back. He's not talking about a war where someone shoots at you and you just smile and turn the other cheek. Nor is he talking about if you've got some crazed killer that murders, a premeditated evil murder, and then you say, look, we're just going to forgive you and turn the other cheek. If you look in Exodus 21:12, the civil law was, he that smiteth man so that he die, he shall surely be put to death. And of course, that's one of the Ten Commandments as well. So I believe that there is biblical support that a government needs to put the fear in people that you don't mess with somebody's life. Because if you take away a person's life, you take away everything they have or everything they ever will have. And it's, you know, the Bible tells us that when there's innocent blood that's shed, that terrible guilt would come on a nation. Now, the fear is, everyone's so afraid, well, what if we commit capital punishment and if somebody innocent is executed? Well, that's all the more reason for the court system to be very careful. But if murderers know that the governments have lost their spine so that there's really going to be no repercussions for murder, that they're going to give them 3 square meals a day until they die of old age.
11: I think
0: it just gets totally out of hand.
2: You know, we also see this principle in the Bible, Deuteronomy chapter 17, verse 6, talking about capital punishment. At the mouth of 2 witnesses or 3 witnesses shall he that is worthy of death be put to death, but at the mouth of 1 witness he shall not be put to death. So the Bible made it clear that if someone is worthy of death, there needs to be sufficient evidence.
0: Right.
2: You don't want to just go by maybe what one person says. You got to have solid evidence.
0: Yep. I appreciate your call, Robert. And we do have a lesson dealing with the law of God, and it's called Written in Stone. We'll be happy to send you a free copy of that.
2: The number to call is 800-835-6747. You can ask for the study guide, Written in Stone.
0: Can I wait just before we go to the next caller? I thought of something else that would be good for Robert. It's called Does God's Grace Blot Out His Law?
2: Mm-hmm.
0: Because that's really what this issue is. Is when you believe in the grace of the Lord, does it then mean that there's no longer law? So you might appreciate
2: that. That's also available at the same number, 800-835-6747, and we'll send that out. We've got Sonny, who is listening in Hawaii. Sonny, welcome to the program.
12: Thank you.
0: Hi, welcome.
12: Can you hear me?
0: Yes, loud and clear. And your question tonight?
12: Okay. Yes, my question is concerning tithing.
0: Mm-hmm.
12: It don't seem like we could really get a solid answer on tithing. Are we bound to tithing? Or if I give say charity, or either I give to a mission of my choosing, am I still bound to the 10%? Or can you clear that up for me as far as tithing goes?
0: I'll try to. The principle of tithing was not just part of the Mosaic law. You can read as far back as Abraham that when Abraham got a great increase because he conquered these other kingdoms, he then went and gave a tithe of all to Melchizedek, who is the high priest of Salem. later became known as Jerusalem. When Jacob, and this is before the time of Moses, when Jacob ran from his brother, he made a vow to God and said, Lord, bring me safely back, and the tenth of all you give me, I will give to you. And then, even in the time of Jesus, he told the religious leaders, he said, you know, you're very fastidious about tithing on your herb gardens and little details. He said, don't forget the justice, mercy, and truth, but do not leave out the tithing. Don't leave the other undone. So, the only thing I would say, Sonny, is that when you get into the New Testament, they were giving a lot more than 10%. So, I hear some New Testament Christians or modern Christians, they say, oh, we don't have to worry about tithe anymore. I said, no, you should follow the New Testament example of giving. Tithe is a minimum. The New Testament example is they took everything they had and put it on the altar and gave, and they made just incredible sacrifices in the early church to spread the gospel. So 10% was really small compared to that. So I think as a minimum, tithe is still in effect. There's no commandment in the New Testament saying that tithe had been done away with.
2: Mm-hmm. And of course, there's a promised blessing for those who are faithful in returning a tithe to the Lord. Malachi chapter 3, verse 10 says, bring ye all of the tithes into the storehouse, that there may be meat in my house. And prove me now, saith the Lord, if I will not open up the windows of heaven and pour out a blessing, that there shall not be room enough to receive it. So God says, put me to the test. Be faithful. Return a tenth of your increase, and I'll be able to bless you in a special way.
0: And we have a study guide. We'll send you a free copy, Sonny. And it's titled, In God We Trust.
2: In God We Trust. The number is 800-835-6747. You can ask for the study guide, In God We Trust, and we'll be happy to send that out. We've got Alex, who is listening in Detroit, Michigan. Alex, you're on Bible Answers Live.
13: Hi, thank you for taking my call. My question actually relates
0: to... Alex, if you're on a speakerphone, you need to probably get closer.
13: Okay, hello, can you hear me now?
0: That's better, thanks.
13: There we go. Thank you for taking my call, pastors. My question actually follows Sonny's question with regards to income. Jesus and the rich man, uh-huh. I think it was Mark chapter 10, I want to say.
0: Yes, the rich young ruler.
13: Yes, and with regards to, for example, the United States, Western culture, and so forth, by the world standards, we're very, very wealthy people. We've got food on the table, we've got food for tomorrow, transportation, and so forth. Mm-hmm. Jesus said to the rich young ruler, you know, sell all you have and come follow me. And obviously that would be tremendous if, you know, our culture could do that, have the means to do that. But obviously it's not going to happen. With regards to people and finances, if we were to sell all we have, homes get foreclosed on, stuff like that, we've got responsibilities to our family and so forth.
0: Mm-hmm.
13: With regards to tithing, for example, I tithe, I try to give a little bit more. Should I feel guilty if I don't give at all?
0: Let me try and straighten this out a little bit. When he spoke to the rich young ruler, he was actually inviting him to be an apostle. He said to him basically the same thing he said to Peter and he said to Matthew Levi. He said, follow me. And he wasn't just saying, be a follower of my teachings. He said, walk away from what you're doing and what you have now. Don't be burdened down. I mean, Peter and James and John and Andrew walked away from the fishing nets, and they became apostles. This young man was being invited. It says Jesus loved him. He was being invited to spend his life as an advocate and an apostle. Jesus didn't ask everybody to do that. Now, another reason he asked this man to do it is because this man's riches really were his weak spot, and Jesus knew it. And so he said, look, if you're really going to get in the kingdom, you say you obey me, but your treasure is really on earth.
2: You know, God does, at times, still call people to mm-hmm. make that same kind of sacrifice. We have some church members who felt the call from God to sell everything they have, to move down to Mexico, and get involved in mission work, start a mission program down there. That's a tremendous commitment. Now, God doesn't call everyone to do that, but he does call us to give up those things that we would put before him. And it varies from person to person.
0: Right. So, you know, if the Lord's calling you into full-time ministry, and there may come a time for many in the church, just as we near the end of time and the opportunities for proclamation of the gospel are diminishing, the Lord may ask people to just start liquidating so that they can get the word out while there's time. But I think you just, when you come to Christ, you put everything on the altar and say, Lord, guide me in how you want me to use it. And he will. He'll do it through his Spirit, through providence, through Christian counsel. But I don't think the Lord is telling everybody who chooses to be a Christian today to put everything they have for sale and give it to the poor.
13: Okay. Now, I appreciate the feedback, and just got to pray about it then and go where the Spirit guides, right?
0: Yeah, and of course, Jesus did say it's hard for a rich man to enter the kingdom of heaven.
13: Yeah, true.
0: So everyone wants to be the exception.
2: You know, I think, Alex, you'll appreciate that study guide that we gave out just a little earlier. It's entitled In God We Trust, and it talks about finance, talks about tithe. And if you'd call our resource line, that's 800-835-6747, and ask for the study guide, In God We Trust, and we'll send that right out to you.
13: Okay, thank you very much.
0: You're welcome.
2: We've got Stephen listening from Alabama. Stephen, welcome to the program.
14: Hey, how are you guys doing today?
0: Doing good. And your question?
14: Well, I'm actually calling in to make a comment on the Ephesians chapter 6 and 14. I just wanted to share this revelation that the Lord has shared with me. Ephesians 6 and 14 speaks about gird your loins with truth.
0: Uh-huh.
14: Well, initially, you know, for the longest, I've read that scripture, and I felt, or and I heard it's kind of like a poetic type of scripture in reference to putting on the armor of God.
0: Right.
14: Recently, the Lord showed me to where the Holy Spirit led me to look up where actually the loins are in our body. And the loins of our body are actually on our backs, on the both sides of our spines, which are connected to our central nervous system, which was not discovered until just recently in terms of, you know, Bible history, you know? So I really wanted to share that with everybody. Well, I'm very excited. It's really confirmation of, you know, the Bible as the source of all faith.
0: I appreciate that. That's an interesting observation, Stephen.
14: Yeah.
0: And I'd never thought of that before.
2: Mm-hmm.
0: But,
2: you know, the phrase also, just to add to that a little bit, where it says, gird up your loins, back in Bible times, when people would go into battle, they would gird up their loins, they would have their robes, and they would pull them up and tuck it into their belt so that they could run freely.
0: Mm-hmm.
2: And we want to be able to do battle with truth. In other words, we need to know the truth.
0: Without
2: so
0: tripping.
2: We can give an answer. That's right. Believe, understand what we believe.
0: Interesting. I didn't realize that there was also a physiological connection there.
2: Mm-hmm. All right, we've got Natalie, who is listening from Toronto, Canada. Natalie, you on the air.
15: Hello.
0: Hi, and your question tonight.
15: Okay, so I'm a believer. I've been a believer for many years.
0: Mm-hmm.
15: Unfortunately, a few months ago, my friend, he took his life, and he was an amazing person. And I just wanted to know that if there was any way that you think that God could have had mercy on him and his soul at the last minute, because he's a God of love and he's also a God of grace.
0: Okay.
15: So, yeah.
0: There are some that take the position that if a person commits suicide, it's impossible for them to be saved. I don't think Pastor Ross and I take that position. There are a lot of circumstances. Mm-hmm. Sometimes God looks into the heart, and there can be all kinds of things that you know,
15: that we don't see.
0: One moment of weakness, you know, at the end of a person's life, or they could be going through a pain that nobody knows about. There could be some kind of chemical problem. I mean, there's all kinds of things that we can't answer for.
15: Mm-hmm.
0: Having said that, I think it's a very dangerous thing for a person, the last act of their life, to be self-murder. Because, I mean, if thou shalt not murder is a commandment, then that would also include don't murder yourself, because you've been made by God, and we're not our own. We're bought with a price. We belong to God.
15: Definitely.
0: So, and for young people, you know, I don't want any young person out there to think, you know, life's too tough. I heard Pastor Doug say there will be some suicides that are saved, so may as well get it over with and say a prayer first. Most people that commit suicide have lost faith. They've lost hope. And Christianity is built on faith, love, and hope. And so it typically indicates a bad outcome. So if anybody thinks I'm going to get myself in a better situation by suicide, it doesn't work that way. I think people that go into suicide just, you know, trying to say, well, I'm going to get it over with and just things will be much better then. For most people, they're going to wake up eternally lost and they've lost all their hope and options. So,
15: yeah. I guess I'm just thinking of the cross, you know, the three crosses and...
0: Was a thief, of course, on the cross. Well, you know, the thief on the cross, he accepted Jesus after his penalty. You've got Samson, who he basically laid down his life when he brought, you know, that building down on everybody. He's the one that pushed it down. He killed himself in the process. But Bible seems to indicate that he'll be in the kingdom because the last act of his life was being filled with the Spirit of God. So, you know, I think God's going to save him. So, you know, only God knows the heart, and we'll be praying for you.
2: Of course, there's situations where somebody might take some medication and suddenly realize what they've done and regret what they've done, but it's too late. They've taken their life. So God knows the heart, although we never want to consider that as a viable option, as an escape for trouble.
0: Thank you very much, Natalie. We appreciate your call, and we need to probably develop a resource on that question. We get it quite a bit.
2: We've got Phil listening in Mississippi. Phil, welcome to the program.
16: Hi, thanks for taking my call.
0: You're welcome, and how can we help you tonight?
16: My question is, do Christians and Muslims worship the same God, and is the Jesus of the Quran the same Jesus of the Bible?
0: Well, the source of information for the Quran, I don't believe is inspired. So I'm going to tell you right away, I'm not going to give you an objective answer. I'll try and give you an objective answer, but I'm coming from the perspective of believing that the Bible is the inspired Word of God, and because there are so many conflicts between the teachings and sayings of the Bible and the Quran, you can't embrace both as inspired books. And those who say that, you know, we can all, I think we can, you know, people from all different faiths can love each other. Christians should love everybody. But we can't embrace the teachings of all faiths because there's just some very broad differences. Now, when you ask, is the God of the Bible the same God of the Muslims or God of the Quran, the heritage of most of the early Muslims through Abraham is similar. So, you know, through Abraham, you've got Ishmael, and the descendants of Ishmael grew into the ancestors of Muhammad and his clan. I'm leaving tomorrow to go to the Middle East. Pastor Ross will still be here doing the program, but I'll be in the Middle East for a couple of weeks and going from the Middle East to Jakarta, Indonesia, which is the most populous Muslim country in the world. And on the 10-year anniversary of 9/11, I'll be sharing the gospel with Christians in Jakarta. So I'm very happy to be doing that. But the people there are not Arabs. They're Malaysian people or they're Indonesian people, and it's a whole different race. So they're not related really by blood to Abraham. And so it's to say it's the same God, well, there's a different philosophy, and I frankly don't believe Muhammad was inspired.
2: You know, we do have a reference in the Quran to Jesus. But the account given in the Quran with reference to Jesus is quite different from the account that you read in the Gospels. So you begin to
0: And they
2: to
0: don't believe Jesus
2: sources.
0: Really died on the cross.
2: No, they don't believe he actually died. And then also the account of his birth is quite different than what you read about in the Bible.
16: And so, don't they say that Jesus will be coming back as a converted Muslim?
0: Well, I'm sure there are some that say that. I'm not sure that the Quran says that, but... I could see or a person could draw that conclusion, I mean, from the Quran. There's very broad, wide differences. There's a great gulf between biblical Christianity and the teachings of Islam. You can always find similarities, and there is some similar history and heritage. They believe in the Ten Commandments. They believe that Moses was a prophet. They believe in Abraham, of course. But they don't believe Abraham offered Isaac on Mount Moriah. They believe Abraham offered Ishmael. So, you know, which is it? So you can't really believe both are true.
16: Mm-hmm. And I think the main reason I was calling was I have been hearing more and more about this Chrislam. Are you familiar with that?
0: Yes. Yeah, for our friends, we're going to lose you here in just a minute, Phil, because we're running out of time. Chrislam, people are sort of developing a new group where it's a commingling of Christianity and Islam. They're saying basically we should just all love each other, get along, work together. And we got

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0: Hello, friends. We hope you've enjoyed this episode of Bible Answers Live. Amazing Facts believes strongly in the Great Commission given by Christ to share the wonderful news of salvation to the entire world. 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
5: This is a kale plant from my garden. At least it was a healthy kale plant, but as you can see, it's been cut off. I don't know if you can see this, but this is a worm. This is called a cutworm, and I picked both of these out of my garden this morning. I've been doing battle with these worms. Thankfully, I've learned to plant enough plants to factor in some attrition. But anyway, I went out this morning and saw that this plant had been cut off, and that's what these worms do. They come out at night, they creep along the soil, and they

0: find the little plants that are growing, and they crawl up, and then they just eat right through, and that's the end of the plant. And when this program is over, that worm will meet his demise. This reminds me of Matthew chapter 5, verse 30, where Jesus said, "If your right hand offends you, cut it off and cast it from you, for it is profitable for you that one of your members should perish, and not that your whole body should be cast into hell." The Bible is very clear that if we have any sin in our lives, that we really need to not be kind to that sin, not to be merciful to that sin, not to embrace it, but to cut it off and to get it out of our lives, because that sin can destroy us. Just like that little worm has destroyed at least one of my plants and maybe others. And so may God impress you with the words of Jesus Christ, that if there's sin in your life, ask Jesus to help you to cut it out, to get rid of it, because that sin could lead you into the lake of fire. Do what I'm going to do to that worm, and ask Jesus to take all sin out of your life and to prepare you for heaven.
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2: So I grew up in a non-denominational house, or the Pentecostal side. I really didn't read the Bible that much. I knew of Jesus, but I really didn't have that relationship. I attended the church, but it was more like, check, I did it. So it's just like, all right, I've got fire insurance. I'm not going to go to hell because I'm going to church and I know enough to be a good person. Post-education, working in Denver, Colorado, and the company that I worked for said, all right, we're closing the Denver office. Brad, would you like a transfer letter or would you like a severance package? I went ahead and took the transfer. My family and I moved to the Woodlands, Texas. Here for about three and a half years, and the company that I was with was acquired, so I found myself unemployed. I started to stress out. A lot of anxiety and depression started to soak in. We were just trying to figure out what to do. My anxiety was so bad, I started to pace. I was starting to get like these shocks. Up to that time, I was a social drinker, so I drank and chewed tobacco quite often. And with the worry, anxiety that was starting to come in, I started to do that more frequently. So it came to the point of my wife had to have a lot of conversations with the kids of, Dad's working through this. We just got to pray for him. And I didn't want to let them down, but you get so self-absorbed just trying to figure out, I want the best for him, but I don't know what to do. I don't know the next step to take. The anxiety got so bad, it was like the feeling you get when you get pulled over by a cop. It's that gut-wrenching feel day in and day out. At that time is when we started to seek out other resources. I was admitted into a mental facility. So when I went there, they drugged me up on a couple different medications, which really didn't help out much. My cognitive skills went down. I really couldn't remember what was going on after being there for 8 days. So I was let go. My wife's mom pointed us to Dr. Neil Nedley with his depression and anxiety recovery program. So they sent us some DVDs and got me on a plant-based diet and a strenuous workout program. Then in October, I flew to Weimar and was in his 10-day depression and recovery program, which that there helped out. The anxiety was still there, but it was starting to subside because I was starting to reframe my thoughts and starting to incorporate some of the things I learned through Dr. Nedley's program. He gave me these study guides from Amazing Facts and said, just read these when you get back home. And that's where we got introduced to Amazing Facts. So we started to go through the guides and learn about the Sabbath and the other topics. We were able to study together as a family, so some of the biblical truths went from my head to my heart, and then that's when the change started. It just wasn't me studying it. It was collectively us as a family, because I just don't want to be changed. I want the whole family to be changed. On top of the study guides, I also downloaded the app of Amazing Facts. So we started to watch a lot of videos, and us as a family, we all got baptized, and my wife and my son got rebaptized. But if it wasn't for the resources from Amazing Facts, I would not be the father, I would not be the husband that I am now. My name is Brad. I want to thank you for changing my life.

0: How frequently do those around you fail? The habit of noting and recording the mistakes our peers make every day is so ingrained that we now value it as proof of our discernment and greater moral value. She's always late to work, we say with obvious exasperation, secretly enjoying the superiority of our valued punctuality. He's irritable, we growl as some overwhelmed and unsupported colleague vents in an unwelcome way. Each stumble made by others somehow elevates us in this secret virtue war we're waging. And yet, we are undone, disheveled, when our full story comes before the only judge who really matters. If you, Lord, kept a record of sins, Lord, who could stand? But with you there is forgiveness, so that we can with reverence serve you. The grace and mercy of our God cannot be overpraised. I will forgive their wickedness, he says to all who turn to him, and I will never again remember their sins. God's grace to us is meant to teach us grace to others. His kindness to us, for us, in us, through us, is never meant for only us. So stay in grace.
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2: 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June 4th. Wisdom and understanding bring happiness.

0: Wisdom and understanding bring happiness. Happy is the man that findeth wisdom, and the man that getteth understanding. Proverbs chapter 3, verse 13. The ceremony of anointing David was an intimation to the youth of the high destiny awaiting him. Notwithstanding the high position which he was to occupy, he quietly continued his employment, content to await the development of the Lord's plans in his own time and way. As humble and modest as before his anointing, the shepherd boy returned to the hills and watched and guarded his flocks as tenderly as ever. But with new inspiration, he composed his melodies and played upon his harp. Before him spread a landscape of rich and varied beauty. David, in the beauty and vigor of his young manhood, was preparing to take a high position with the noblest of the earth. His talents, as precious gifts from God, were employed to extol the glory of the divine giver. His opportunities of contemplation and meditation served to enrich him with that wisdom and piety that made him beloved of God and angels. As he contemplated the perfections of his Creator, clearer conceptions of God opened before his soul. Obscure themes were illuminated, difficulties were made plain, perplexities were harmonized, and each ray of new light called forth fresh bursts of rapture and sweeter anthems of devotion to the glory of God and the Redeemer. The love that moved him, the sorrows that beset him, the triumphs that attended him were all themes for his active thought. And as he beheld the love of God in all the providences of his life, his heart throbbed with more fervent adoration and gratitude. His voice rang out in a richer melody. His harp was swept with more exultant joy. And the shepherd boy proceeded from strength to strength, from knowledge to knowledge, for the Spirit of the Lord was upon him. My Life Today, June 4th.
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0: The watchful Christian is a working Christian. But of the times and the seasons, brethren, ye have no need that I write unto you. For yourselves know perfectly that the day of the Lord so cometh as a thief in the night. For when they shall say, peace and safety, then sudden destruction cometh upon them, as travail upon a woman with child, and they shall not escape. But ye, brethren, are not in darkness, that that day should overtake you as a thief. Ye are all the children of light, and the children of the day. We are not of the night, nor of darkness. Therefore, let us not sleep, as do others, but let us watch and be sober. 1 Thessalonians chapter 5, verses 1 through 6. There are in the world today many who close their eyes to the evidences that Christ has given to warn men of his coming. They seek to quiet all apprehension, while at the same time the signs of the end are rapidly fulfilling, and the world is hastening to the time when the Son of Man shall be revealed in the clouds of heaven. Paul teaches that it is sinful to be indifferent to the signs which are to precede the second coming of Christ. Those guilty of this neglect, he calls children of the night and of darkness. He encourages the vigilant and watchful with these words, "But ye, brethren, are not in darkness, that that day should overtake you as a thief. Ye are all the children of light and the children of the day. We are not of the night nor of darkness. Therefore, let us not sleep as do others, but let us watch and be sober." Especially important to the church in our time are the teachings of the apostle upon this point. To those living so near the great consummation, the words of Paul should come with telling force. Let us, who are of the day, be sober, putting on the breastplate of faith and love, and for a helmet, the hope of salvation. For God hath not appointed us to wrath, but to obtain salvation by our Lord Jesus Christ, who died for us, that whether we wake or sleep, we should live together with him. The watchful Christian is a working Christian, seeking zealously to do all in his power for the advancement of the gospel. As love for his Redeemer increases, so also does love for his fellow men. He has severe trials, as had his master, but he does not allow affliction to sour his temper or destroy his peace of mind. He knows that trial, if well borne, will refine and purify him and bring him into closer fellowship with Christ. Those who are partakers of Christ's sufferings will also be partakers of his consolation and at last sharers of his glory. This passage was taken from the Acts of the Apostles, pages 260 and 261. Our Daily Bread, June 4th.
1: I encourage you to be ye doers of the word and not hearers only. Thank you for listening, and be sure to join us tomorrow for your daily devotional reading.

My family life was very up and down. We didn't get along all that well growing up. I never really was into church that much as a child. I started doing drugs. I started doing a little marijuana. It led to bigger things. I started selling drugs to compensate for the amount of drugs I was consuming, and that ended up not being enough, so I ended up supplementing my income by crime, actually. My family had mostly disowned me. The only person that was holding out for me, and that was kind of there for me, was my mother. My mother was praying just nonstop for me. I was in a stolen car, and I was surrounded by probably 15 police cars. They took me down at gunpoint, and they took me to jail. It was at this point that everything kind of, you know, became real to me. I was very tormented in my mind. I would struggle internally with thoughts of all the crimes and all the things that I did to both people I knew and to my family members. I'm thinking about my friends that were killed on the streets. I'm thinking about all the close calls that I've had personally. And all these things kind of guided me into making a decision that when I got out of jail, I was not going to go back to this lifestyle. The day I got baptized, I went off to the side and I knelt down and I just prayed to the Lord. And I said, "Lord, I'm going to die today. And when I come up out of this water, I just pray that all these things in my head just go away, all this noise and all these, you know, thoughts." And when I came up out of that water, it was gone. It was complete silence. For the first time in 15 years, maybe, God gave me peace. My name is Charles Stowell, and I reclaim my faith.

The ache in every life is change. Change bitter, deadly attitudes. 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Change self-defeating fantasies of privilege and power. That ache has pushed uncounted millions to quick fix themselves, clean up their act. How do I tame my tongue? When will I control unproductive and unholy thoughts? Can I forgive my enemies? How will I pull myself from all the easy, sleazy ruts I traveled in for years? And so we buy the self-help books, we make our lists, we scan the magazines and websites for 10 tips to overcome our anger, 6 strategies to conquer lust, 3 things that will reduce our appetite for all things cheap and tawdry. Whole industries today depend on our obsessive quest to fix ourselves. Grace offers us a better way to change. A path so hopeful, yes, and joyful, we are deep surprised at just how quick the progress comes in what we once thought unchangeable. Jesus said, "I am the vine, you are the branches. Those who abide in me and I in them bear much fruit, because apart from me, you can do nothing." When we attach ourselves to him, when we cease focusing on failures and start growing with the only one who fixes all our pasts and futures, wonderful, amazing change begins. First sprouts, then flowers, then fruits appear. Love, joy, peace, patience, kindness, generosity, faithfulness, gentleness, and self-control. 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
1: 2 days ago, something happened that really touched my heart. My little girl, her name is Abby, she likes bugs, and she has a bug bottle, and she'll catch little bugs and put them in her bottle. And she had an ant inside this bottle, and after a few days, it died. And so 2 days ago, I was just playing with my kids and didn't really think much about it, but I said, hey, let's have a little funeral for this ant. So we went over to my daughter's dollhouse, and we put the ant in a little container, and we stuck it in the elevator on the top of the dollhouse, and we lowered him down, and then I had a little service for him, and I said, this is his last journey, and I said, ashes to ashes, dust to dust, this is the end of the ant. Well, just a few minutes later, my little boy looked at me, Seth, he's six, and he got all choked up, and he said, my throat hurts. And then he started crying, and he crawled behind me and just wept. And when I finally figured out what was going on, I said, Seth, when Jesus comes, he's going to get rid of death. And Seth cried, and he said, Daddy, when is Jesus going to get rid of death? In his little heart, he was just affected by that little funeral service. And it reminds me, and I read this verse to my family at worship that night. In Revelation 21, verse 4, the Bible says that one of these days God shall wipe away all tears from their eyes, and there shall be no more death, neither sorrow nor crying, neither shall there be any more pain, for the former things have passed away. One of these days, Jesus is going to get rid of death, and it's not just going to apply to little ants, but especially to human beings. May that day come soon, and may we each give our hearts to Jesus and trust Him and look forward to the day when death is gone and only love will be here forever.
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0: the Lord prefer? That we make our decisions based on all kinds of supernatural signs and miracles and evidence, or because He says so in His Word and we have absolute confidence in His Word?
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0: Our message today is going to be on the subject of signs and wonders. Miracles, signs, and wonders are all through the Bible. God often uses them to demonstrate His power. Deuteronomy 24, verse 10. But since then there has not arisen in Israel a prophet like Moses, whom the Lord knew face to face. Have you ever prayed you could see God face to face? In all the signs and wonders which He did when He sent him to the land of Egypt before Pharaoh, before all his servants, and in all the land by that mighty power, and all the great terror that Moses performed in the sight of all Israel. Now, miracles, of course, are when you see something extraordinary or unusual, out of the ordinary, happen that seems to violate the regular laws of science and probability. But really, we're surrounded by miracles all the time. Someone once said, the world is not lacking in wonders. We're lacking in a sense of wonder. It's amazing when you think about all the cars that you drive by and what people do in their cars that you make it anywhere safely. I mean, we're just surrounded by the evidence of God's protection. Now, is it wrong to want to see miracles? Well, have you ever prayed you could see an angel? Be honest. Have you ever thought, Lord, people in the Bible saw angels. People in the Bible saw miracles. I want more faith. If I could see more miracles, I'd have more faith. Lord, just a little miracle. And that's kind of normal, I think, for us to sometimes want that. I didn't see very much response, but I'm guessing some of you have thought that way. Come on, help me out. How many of you have thought that before? Have you prayed, Lord, could I see an angel? Gideon had the same challenge. When the angel appeared to Gideon, and he called him a mighty man of God, he said, oh my Lord, if the Lord be with us, then why has all this befallen us? They were being subjugated by the Midianites. And where are all the miracles that our fathers told us of? I always like this verse where Gideon says, what happened to all the miracles? Have you ever thought today, I read about all these miracles in the Bible, where'd they all go? Did God stop doing miracles? Did the store close? What happened to all the miracles? And here you've got Gideon, who lives before the miracles of Elijah and Jesus and the apostles, and he says, I guess the age of miracles is over. So evidently, miracles and signs and wonders seem to come in cycles and in waves. Did God do some miracles for Gideon? And then Gideon, of course, he not only saw some miracles, he asked for signs. Before he was going to take this little group into battle,

0: against the massive force. He said, Lord, I don't want to go on a suicide mission and just be hallucinating, thinking I heard you speak to me. I really want to know, before I lead all these men into battle and risk their lives, this is what you want. And that's where you got the story, and by the way, you read about this in Judges 6, verse 37 through 40, of the fleece. I want a sign, Lord. It's a big decision, so I'm going to throw out a fleece. And a fleece, of course, is the sheepskin. And he rolled it out on the ground. They probably used it as bedding. And he said, you know, I'm going to pray the first time, and in the morning, if the dew is on the fleece but not on the ground, I'll take that as a sign from you. So God did it for him. And then he thought, well, maybe that was a natural occurrence and it wasn't really a miracle. Have you ever wondered, is something a sign from God, or was it just a coincidence of nature? And you just didn't understand the coincidence. So he said, all right, Lord, maybe I've got my physics backwards and that was perfectly normal. Now I want it the other way around. I want the dew on the ground and nothing on the fleece. And God did it again. He said, okay, that's enough. And based on those signs, he felt some confidence. When Moses went to the Pharaoh, he said, they're never going to believe me. What shall I do? What sign will I give them so that they can believe? And God said, well, you want a sign? I'll give you a sign. Throw your rod down and it'll turn into a serpent. Put your hand in your breast. Pull it out again. It'll be leprous. Put it back in again. Pull it out again. It'll be healed. You remember that? Because people back then were so used to measuring the power of God by what kind of signs can you show me? Can your God do signs? Can he perform miracles? That was very common back then. Now, with that as a backdrop, this is the main thing I want to talk about. It's the story of the nobleman of Cana. I don't think I've ever preached specifically on this, and I should give my dear wife some credit. She was reading this story this week and started talking to me about it, and I thought, that's a good subject for a sermon. Turn in your Bibles, John chapter 4. The nobleman of Cana. Doesn't tell us his name. He evidently had a position in the court of King Herod. He was a Jew, but he was a man of high station, wealthy. And you find this in John 4, verse 46. It's the last story in John chapter 4. It's also important to remember that in John chapter 4, you've got Jesus meeting the woman at the well, the Samaritan woman. And all these people in Samaria, they are non-Jews, are converted because of their encounter with Jesus and through this woman. So Jesus leaves. He comes back into the region of Cana in Galilee. This man hears that Christ has come. He's heard that Jesus has performed some miracles. Christ is not yet widely known for his healing miracles. Matter of fact, this is recorded as the second miracle, first one being turning the water to wine. So Jesus doesn't have a big reputation for doing signs and wonders yet. And this man has a boy who was sick when Jesus first came to town, and now he's real sick, and the physicians have given him up for dead. So this man, you know, love sort of makes you desperate. He was a little cynical about if Jesus was the Messiah. He had heard rumors coming from the Jordan River that he had been declared the Messiah. And he thought, well, look, I've got to do something. And it's a little journey from where he's going in Capernaum to Cana. He's got to leave his son and see if he can persuade this itinerant rabbi to come to his home, and perhaps he could perform a miracle and heal his son. And evidently, he's doing some negotiating with God on the way. Have you ever negotiated with God? Lord, you do this for me and I'll do this. And in his heart, he's thinking, if Jesus will heal my boy, Father, I'll accept that he's your son and that he is the Messiah, the Christ. But if he doesn't, I'll know he's just a fraud. And it says in John 4, verse 46, so Jesus came again to Cana of Galilee, where he had made water to wine. And there was a certain nobleman whose son was sick at Capernaum. This is a little ways from Cana. And when he heard that Jesus had come out of Judea into Galilee, he went to him. He managed to get an audience. People probably parted for him because of his high station. And he implored him to come down and heal his son, for he was at the point of death. He was terminal. And Jesus said to him, unless you people see signs and wonders, you will by no means believe. Right away, Jesus peeled bare what was going on in his mind and in his heart, that he had conditions for his faith. What's in it for me? What will you do for me? I'll do you a big favor, God. I'll believe in you if you do something for me. And I've had that talk with the Lord many times. I'm tempted to say, oh Lord, if you'll do this, I want this so bad, I'll do this. And I said, Lord, do you want me making promises I'll be tempted to break? And then I'm in bigger trouble than ever. I said, you know what I want. I'll do my best to do your will in whatever area, but I'm not making any vows. And I think God would prefer we're honest with him. If you heal my son, and he's looking for a sign. Is it all bad to seek for a sign? Did Jesus use signs? Yeah, Acts chapter 2, verse 22. That's easy to remember. Acts 2:22. You men of Israel, hear these words. Jesus of Nazareth, a man approved of God among you by miracles and wonders and signs, which God did by him in the midst of you, as you yourselves know. And even Jesus one time said, John 10, verse 37, if I do not the works of my Father, do not believe me. But if I do, though you don't believe me, believe the works, that you might know and believe that the Father is in me. The Lord is saying, look, my word ought to be powerful enough, but if you're not going to believe that, at least look at the evidence in the miracles and the signs. What would the Lord prefer? That we make our decisions based on all kinds of supernatural signs and miracles and evidence, or because he says so in his word and we have absolute confidence in his word? You know the parable in the Bible of the rich man and Lazarus? In that parable, you've got this rich man who represents the Jewish nation, and you've got Lazarus who represents the Gentiles, and the rich man is feasting, like those who have the truth, and this applies to the church today, feasting on the truth, full of it, in abundance, clothed in purple. And the poor beggar, the Gentiles, are desiring the crumbs of truth that fell from the table of the Israelites. Well, both the beggar and the rich man die, and the rich man is up in Abraham's bosom. And the rich man is in Hades. I want to get my parable straight. This is Luke 19, verse 16. And poor Lazarus now is in Abraham's bosom. And what's interesting about this parable is all of the Jews believed that they would be with Abraham in the kingdom. The beggars believed that the evil would be in Hades, the Greek place. Jesus uses, for this illustration, it's a parable, the Greek understanding of where the lost go and the Jewish understanding of where the saved go, and he contrasts them in one story, and he says the Jew is going to where the Greeks lost go, and the Greek poor man is going to where the Jew's saved place is. You see the great switch here? He's trying to illustrate something. And so then the rich man begins to talk to Abraham from Hades. He says, Father Abraham, I'm tormented in this flame. Send Lazarus that he might cool my tongue. And he says, you know, that's not allowed. There's a great gulf fixed. We can't trade sides anymore. He said, at least send him to my father's house, because I've got five brethren, that he might warn them of this place. And you know what he says? Abraham says, they have Moses and the prophets. What does that mean? They've got the Bible, the Word of God. Moses was dead at this point, and the prophets were dead. It was talking about the Word of God, the law and the prophets. He said, oh, no, not Moses and the prophets. He said, but if someone should rise from the dead, they need a sign. They need a miracle. Then they'll believe. Now, the main purpose of that parable is in the last words where Jesus said, Abraham said to the rich man in Hades, if they do not believe Moses and the prophets, then neither will they be persuaded though one should rise from the dead, though they see this great miracle. You notice, who was it that wanted the miracle? It was the Jewish nation, the church. Now, are we at risk of being exposed? There might be some here that you make deals with God. The Lord loves you. He's proven how much he loves you because he died for you. And so whenever you ask for a sign and a wonder, you say, you know what you're saying? You're saying, God, I want more than your sacrifice of your life as proof. Well, that's kind of pushing the envelope. I did that once. You've heard me tell the story. When I quit smoking, I quit several times. I struggled with it. And one day, what finally did it for me, I was driving an old, terrible, dilapidated pickup truck. I used to have to always park this truck on a hill because I was always push-starting it. So whenever I parked it, I had to park thinking about how much grade is there here to jump-start it. I mean, it was a terrible truck. And they had just come out with the new Nissan four-wheel drive pickup trucks, which, I wanted one of those so bad. And so I'm telling the Lord this, and in my enthusiasm, I said, Lord, if you'd give me a truck like that, I'll quit smoking. And I mean it. And I heard a voice say to me, you mean it's not enough that I gave my son for you, you want a pickup truck? And I thought, oh, I was overcome with such a terrible sense of selfishness and shame that I would ever do something like that. That I'd make a deal with God, he gives his life for me, and I say, I want a pickup truck. Not enough that you gave your son, I want a truck. I went home, I threw away my cigarettes, and by the grace of God, I've never smoked again. And so there's power enough just in the Word of God. So when you start saying, Lord, I need a sign, be careful. Is your whole religion about what's in it for me? Lord, what are you going to do for me? Can the devil work miracles and signs? Well, I think we all know he can. We talked a moment ago about when Moses finally did go in before the Pharaoh, and you had the Pharaoh's magicians. Exodus 7, verse 10 to 12. Moses and Aaron went into Pharaoh, and they did just as God commanded, and Aaron cast down his rod before Pharaoh, before his servants. It became a serpent. But Pharaoh also called the wise men and the sorcerers and magicians of Egypt, and in like manner they cast down their rods, and through their enchantments they became serpents. But Aaron's rod swallowed theirs. Jesus says, especially in the last days, keep in mind, friends, there will be false Christs and false prophets that will show great signs and wonders to deceive, if possible, the very elect. He says, I'm telling you ahead of time so you know. In 2 Corinthians 11, 14, and for no wonder Satan himself can transform himself into an angel of light. Therefore, it's no great thing if its ministers also transform themselves into ministers of righteousness, whose end will be according to their works. So in the last days, can we expect to see that there will be some false prophets and false miracles and signs and wonders? One quick way to know if a prophet is a prophet of God is if they invoice you for their prophecy, be careful. When you call for your prophecy and they say, can I have your credit card, please? I can almost guarantee you that anybody that's going to make you get involved in 18% interest is not a prophet of God. What about signs? What are they for? Why does God do signs? Well, I got a theory about this. I think signs are principally for unbelievers. It was pretty miraculous when the Holy Spirit was poured out on the disciples during Pentecost, and you find this in Acts chapter 2, and all of a sudden they're miraculously speaking about the wonderful works of God in languages they had never heard. Paul, speaking about the gift of tongues, he says in 1 Corinthians 14:22, so then tongues are a sign, not to those who believe, but to unbelievers. But prophecy is for a sign, that's the word of God, not to unbelievers, but to those who believe. You see how this works? You have confidence in the Bible. What's going to move you and impress you is when I say, it's in the Bible. Prophecy is the word of God. Law and the prophets. But when you get an unbeliever who comes in off the street and they don't really have any confidence in the Bible, sometimes God, in his mercy, trying to get their attention, he works miracles for those people who are baby Christians to say, I really am God, as they're developing confidence in prophecy. As their faith in the Word of God grows, you'll notice that God often weans them from the miracles. He did that for me. The majority of miraculous things that God did in my life, I'm sure there's a lot I don't know about or can't remember, but some real prominent ones stood out when I was coming from my convoluted religious background or atheistic background and began to transition into being a Christian, wondering if it was true, wondering if the Bible was dependable. Wow! I was seeing miracles and answered prayers that were just so phenomenal to me that I knew without a doubt the Bible must be true. I mean, I can go down the road. I got this friend I'm witnessing to. His name was Doug Price. And we're panhandling for food. And I was telling him about all the miracles Jesus is doing for me. And I had such simple childlike faith back then. He said, well, I kind of believe in God, but I'm not so sure about Jesus. And I believe in Buddha and all these things. I said, no, it's not Buddha, it's Jesus. He said, well, you know, how do you know that? I said, let me prove it to you. I said, how much money do we need to get a meal right now? We're panhandling. I play the flute, he played the guitar. He said, well, $4 would be nice. We could both eat. And that's back when you could buy a meal for $2 at a restaurant. I said, all right. And I prayed a real simple prayer. I said, Jesus, Doug doesn't really believe you're real. Give us $4 right now so he'll know. And so we started playing. This lady comes walking up the street. And she stops for a minute and she listens to us. She's a dignified looking lady in Palm Springs. And so we stopped with our little whatever we were playing. Probably wasn't very good. And we said, ma'am, would you spare some, do you have any spare change? We're trying to get something to eat. She said, oh, she looked taken back by that. And she said, well, you know, normally I don't do this, but today's my son's birthday and he's about your age. How would $4 do? I said, Doug looked at me and his mouth went open. And but that was happening all the time. But you know what's happened is as my confidence in the Word matures and grows, I began to become ashamed that I would ask for signs. You remember one time Isaiah went to King Amos and he says, what sign shall the Lord give you? And he said, I'm not going to tempt the Lord by asking for a sign. The king knew better than that. And signs, you know, sometimes they're not that dependable. People aren't really converted by signs. That's why Jesus said they won't be converted though one should rise from the dead. In the parable of the rich man and Lazarus, a man named Lazarus did die. Jesus resurrects a man named Lazarus. And did the Jewish people believe or did they want to kill Lazarus and Jesus? Conversions that are based upon signs are generally very shallow. You with me? A sign, a wonder, a miracle might be a starting point, but you better get your anchor into something more firm than the jello of signs and wonders, because first of all, you're surrounded with miracles every day. These are just the ones you happen to notice. Most of the miracles, 99% of the miracles God has done for you, you aren't even aware of it. We're surrounded by them. You know, we need to go back to our story about the man, the nobleman. Back in John chapter 4. So he comes to Jesus, and he wants his son healed. His son is terminal. Sir, come down before my child dies. And he said, unless you see signs and wonders, you will not believe. When that father fell before Christ and he realized that Jesus had laid bare the conditions in his heart, the criteria that he was setting up for God, he said, you know, in order for him to know what I was thinking on my way here, in order for him to read my heart, he have to be God. And you know what one of the great signs is for us that God is real? It's the Holy Spirit speaking to our hearts. Is that he can read our hearts. And he falls before the Lord, says, come down before my son dies. I believe in you. He surrendered. And Jesus said, okay, that's all I wanted was your faith and your surrender. You believe? I don't even need to go. He's healed right now. The father did not argue and say, oh, well, just as backup, why don't you come? Or can I get a second opinion from another prophet? He took his word and he went home because it was a little distance from Cana to Capernaum. And that father's heart was light. He knew, matter of fact, he didn't even rush home. He was thinking about the Messiah, thinking about God. Took him till the next day to get there. And if you look at a map, it didn't need to take that long. He took his time going home because he knew his son was healed. You know, this is, I think, a wonderful story. Kind of like that centurion's servant. You remember when he came to Jesus and said, can you heal my servant? And the Lord said, okay, I'll come. He says, look, you don't need to come. I've got faith in you. He said, I'm a man with others working under me, and we delegate, and I say to one, go, and he goes, and another one, come. He comes, and I believe you have this power. You don't need to come. Just speak the word. My servant will be healed. And Jesus stopped in his tracks, and his mouth fell open, and he turned, and he announced to all the Jews that were listening to him, I have not seen such faith, no, not in Israel. And many will come from the east and the west and sit down in the kingdom with Abraham, Isaac, and Jacob, and the children of the kingdom will be cast out. Christ was saying, look, this is a Gentile. He's not asking for a miracle. He's got more faith. He doesn't even need me to go. Here, you've got the nobleman. He says, you need to come to my house. The Roman says, just say the word, I believe. You know, it's often true that some who are not in the church, they've got more faith. They say, well, if your God's God and he's all powerful, then he can do anything. They've got that simple faith. And in the same chapter, did the Samaritans ask for a sign and a wonder before they believed in Jesus? But you know, the Jews came to Jesus and they said, what sign will you perform that we might believe? And he said, it's an evil and adulterous generation, speaking of the church, that seeks after a sign. So what do we do with signs and wonders and miracles? Well, let me tell you. I think as we mature in our own lives, we're not going to need God to prove things to us. We're going to take his word. Matter of fact, I think as you mature, I don't want to scare you, but instead of saying, I've got enough faith that you're going to give me what I want, you're going to be praying, Lord, I've got enough faith to do your will even if it's not what I want. Jesus showed perfect maturity when at the end he says, Lord, I want your will, not what I want. So often we say, Lord, I'll believe if you give me what I want. You're showing you've grown if you say, no sign, no wonder, just your word, and I want to do your will. Whether or not it's what I want. If you believe that Jesus came for you, that's enough. And you know what the real sign is? The greatest sign, the greatest wonder, is if he changes your heart.
1: 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We'll be right back with this week's special offer.
0: 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They're to sniff and not to swallow. He that exalted himself the most will be humbled the most.
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4: 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We often do this on the verge of making a major life decision, the person we should marry, a job or career choice. Many students will ask for miracles before a test. Most religions today teach about a coming day of reckoning and rescuing, a day when the problems of this world will be forgotten. The Bible teaches about a day coming soon when the Savior of the Scriptures will show himself and take his followers with him. This is not a fairy tale or a legend, but a real source of comfort and hope for millions. The questions of, would I be saved, and how will I know the signs, are important ones. We would like to offer you a wonderful study guide entitled, The Last Night on Earth. This study guide will share some practical steps to having a joyful Christian life and how to be always ready. Thank you for joining us. See you next time.
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0: We were living in Phoenix at the time, a big metropolitan area, and you started watching the Millennium series.
1: Yeah.
0: And so then we would pick a topic for the week, and then we would do a Bible study together. And so we just experienced that kind of
1: revival
0: and reformation. And so we were changing lifestyle habits, and we got pregnant with Nico in 2011.
1: And we're like, you know, we just can't get past that the principal is saying that we should come to Canada.
0: About a month after we had been here, a little bump popped up on Nico's, right in here, his cheek. So I take him to the family doctor, and the family doctor's like, oh, it's probably just a cyst. So on December 21st, we went in thinking it would just be a day surgery. We would plan to leave by like noon and be on our way. The plastic surgeon came out after the surgery and told us that it was not a cyst. It became very clear once they went in there that it was a cancerous tumor.
1: With a very
0: poor prognosis.
1: Yeah.
0: It was very scary. So a lot of this year has been chemo treatments, which will leave him not feeling well, or his immune system gets wiped out. So then we have to do a lot of church at home. So so amazing adventures, right? We've watched a lot of that for home church, and that's been really, really interesting and fun for him and his brother and us as a family to watch. Mm-hmm. And we're so thankful for stuff like that to be, so that we can still have a Sabbath experience even though we have to be home. So it's been good for our hearts to see him really connect with Pastor Doug.
1: Pastor Doug's amazing adventures really resonate with him because he mixes the stories with the Bible and the amazing facts about history. And Nico really likes history, and so we ran into some people who mentioned that that Pastor Ben would be here to preach, and Nico got excited.
2: Like immediately, I was like, okay, yeah, I want to go.
1: Depending on how his blood counts are, it affects if he gets chemo certain times, and so you never know in the future what days align up with what. And it turned out that this week was going to be a 5-day chemo, which we were bummed about because that means most likely won't feel up to coming. So, you know, we'll just watch it from home. Easy enough to do.
2: I had chemo and I felt sick, but I still wanted to come.
1: He said he wanted to go. And so I'm a little concerned because you never know when, you know, how he'd feel. And he does throw up on occasion. So that night he's like, I want to sit up front. And, you know, I think I'm feeling good enough.
2: I was really excited that I could actually see him. It would be a good feeling. And something I wouldn't forget for the rest of my life if I did.
3: We are the Corsies, and thank you for changing our lives.

Where is God when it hurts? The question is painfully familiar. In every moment when we suffer, we raise our tearful eyes to heaven and ask what all this pain accomplishes. Will warring nations come to peace because the children starve? Not likely. Will all the daily indignities of living without water and without wealth adjust the fairness of the planet? Not on any planet we know. Will sleepless nights and searing pain ensure some future happiness? There are no guarantees. And does God know how much we hurt when bodies ache and hopes fall flat? Because God's children are human beings made of flesh and blood, the Son also became flesh and blood. For only as a human being could he die, and only by dying could he break the power of the devil, who had the power of death. Jesus is God's answer to the riddle of our pain. The one who made the universe came down to walk our roads and eat our food and feel our loss and cry our tears. He stands beside us, with us, on our side. Grace is God's presence in our loneliness. Whoever has the Son has life. Meaning will yet rise from all this broken ground. So stay in grace.

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1: Revelation 14, verse 10 is a solemn verse, and it describes the wrath of God being poured out without mixture on those that get the mark of the beast. I used to use Roundup. I don't use it anymore because I'm concerned about the chemicals, but I used to use Roundup on my property in California a few years ago, and you use Roundup, it's a chemical to kill weeds, and it's so strong that you normally don't use it undiluted. You always mix it with water. You take a little bit of Roundup, put it in water, and then spray it on your weeds or whatever you want to kill, and that's the end. And as I think about this verse, the wrath of God being poured out without mixture, the only person that's ever experienced anything like this in history was Jesus Christ. In Gethsemane and on the cross, He bore the wrath of God, the justice of God, the pure justice of God, without any mixture of mercy. And He did it for you and He did it for me, so that if we repent of our sins and trust in Him, He can extend to us His mercy because He took our justice in our place because He loves us. May God help us to see the power of Gethsemane and the power of the cross and give our lives to Jesus so that there's no room in our foreheads for the mark of the beast or for sin or for Satan or for anything else that's evil. So we don't have to worry about the wrath of God coming without any mixture of mercy because we have responded to God's mercy. We love Jesus and we are choosing to follow Him with all of our hearts. May that be our experience every day until He comes. May we have no mixture of self as we surrender our lives to Jesus 100%.
0: If you enjoyed this short devotional with Steve Wolberg, you can hear more messages online at His Voice Today.

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Hey guys, thank you so much for watching. I hope you enjoyed my cover of I Can Only Imagine. I just wanted to thank the band Mercy Me and especially Bart for writing the song and sharing his incredible story. It's impacted me over the years as well as the lives of millions of people all over the world. The movie is out now, and it's an incredible story. Y'all should go watch it.

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1: My name is Peggy Tulin. I'm originally from Houston, Texas. We lived in Midland for about 14, 15 years. When my husband had a job offer to move to Detroit, we went, you know, expecting things to be easier as far as financial situations go. And, you know, once we got there, we realized the cost of living there was actually worse than it was here. And so he was working more. He was out of town a lot because he was a truck driver. There was a time when I felt like I was taking care of my girls on my own. In any situation that would come up, he wasn't there. You know, it was just me trying to take care of everything. And I felt kind of angry towards God for that. I felt kind of angry toward my husband for that, you know. And at that point, I was already kind of angry with God because he hadn't been answering my prayers. Of course, my prayers back then were really selfish type prayers. They were more, you know, God, we need more money. We don't, you know, we need financial help. And I just thought, what's the point? God's not listening to me. I don't even want to have anything to do with him anymore. There was one night I had been reading Revelation, and I read through the whole thing, and it made no sense whatsoever to me. And after I finished it, I prayed, Lord, help me to understand what this means. You must want me to understand. It's in your word. I need to know what it means. And so I went on to bed, and a couple of days later, we got a flyer in the mail that said, Amazing Facts presents Revelations Prophecy Seminar. And I was like, wow, that's the answer to prayer. You know, I was so excited, and my husband was too. And so we decided we were going to go to that seminar. And I just knew when I got through the whole seminar, I just knew that's where I was going to be. With Amazing Facts, I have learned so much about the Bible and about how to study the Bible, which was what I needed before, because without knowing how to study the Bible, you can't get to know Jesus. And that's the most amazing thing to me, is that God has led me to the place where I am now, to where I can learn every day more and more about his character and how much he really does love us. Looking back, I'm just happy that he led me the way he did, even though I wasn't really listening. God has a way to just lead you where you need to be and take you down the right path. But I look at my life now and I think, wow, if it could have been that way before and I would have had him in my life this way all along, you know, I don't know. I'm just happy now. I, you know, it doesn't matter what's going on in my life. I'm happy with God.

In every life, a moment breaks when we confront our poverty. We've spent our last ideas. We've used up all goodwill. We found that hope was stolen by the accidents of time and chance. And so we turn to self-help books, to watermelon diets, to exercise extremes that promise to renew our bodies and our minds. We chase the grand illusion that we can mend what's broken in us by learning business confidence, or losing 30 pounds in 30 days, or watching soothing videos before we sleep at night. Somewhere out there must be a fix for all that's draining us. And we are then both wrong and right. There is no secret skill in us that will revive our hope, not wealth, or sleek physique, or social capital. But there is someone who has pledged to give us his abundant life, where shame and doubting are no more. Jesus says, "My grace is sufficient for you, for my strength is made perfect in weakness." You know the generous grace of our Lord Jesus Christ. Though he was rich, yet for your sakes he became poor, so that by his poverty he could make you rich. Receive the grace that gifts you Christ's abundant joy, and stay in it.

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1: In Psalm 51, verse 2, David prayed, "Wash me thoroughly from my iniquity and cleanse me from my sin." We need to be thoroughly cleansed from the evil of this world and of sin and of the ways of the devil. It reminds me of a little experience my wife and I had in California a few years ago when we had a little dog named Rerun. Rerun had a little doggy door from the house to the garage, and one evening he went through the doggy door into the garage and he met a skunk. And a stupid dog, he tried to attack the skunk, and you can guess what happened. He came back through the doggy door into the house, and I tell you, that house just smelled awful. So my wife took the dog and threw him in the bathtub, and she did a whole lot of scrubbing and washing and cleaning. She used tomato juice, which she had heard gets rid of skunk smell. And finally, it worked eventually, and we cleaned him up, and the house started smelling normal. And as I think about the stink from that skunk on my dog, I think about the stink of sin and how we need to be thoroughly cleansed from it, according to what David prayed, just like David prayed. Again, Psalm 51, verse 2, David prayed and said, "Wash me. Wash me, clean me up, God, thoroughly from my iniquity and cleanse me from my sin." Let's pray to Jesus. Jesus, please wash me thoroughly. Take all sin out of my life. Cleanse it so I don't stink, but so that I have a pleasant influence for you.
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1: Our Daily Bread, June 5th, preserved blameless until the coming of the Lord.

0: preserved blameless until the coming of the Lord. And the very God of peace sanctify you wholly, and I pray God your whole spirit and soul and body be preserved blameless unto the coming of the Lord Jesus Christ. Faithful is he that calleth you, who also will do it. 1 Thessalonians chapter 5, verses 23 and 24. The sanctification set forth in the Scriptures embraces the entire being, spirit, soul, and body. Paul prayed for the Thessalonians that their whole spirit and soul and body be preserved blameless unto the coming of the Lord Jesus Christ. 1 Thessalonians chapter 5, verse 23. Again, he writes to believers, I beseech you, therefore, brethren, by the mercies of God, that ye present your bodies a living sacrifice, holy, acceptable unto God. Romans chapter 12, verse 1. In the time of ancient Israel, every offering brought as a sacrifice to God was carefully examined. If any defect was discovered in the animal presented, it was refused, for God had commanded that the offering be without blemish. So Christians are bidden to present their bodies a living sacrifice, holy, acceptable unto God. In order to do this, all their powers must be preserved in the best possible condition. Every practice that weakens physical or mental strength unfits man for the service of his Creator. And will God be pleased with anything less than the best we can offer? Said Christ, Thou shalt love the Lord thy God with all thy heart. Those who do love God with all the heart will desire to give him the best service of their life, and they will be constantly seeking to bring every power of their being into harmony with the laws that will promote their ability to do his will. They will not, by the indulgence of appetite or passion, enfeeble or defile the offering which they present to their heavenly Father. Peter says, Abstain from fleshly lusts which war against the soul. 1 Peter chapter 2, verse 11. Every sinful gratification tends to benumb the faculties and deaden the mental and spiritual perceptions, and the word of the Spirit of God can make but a feeble impression upon the heart. Paul writes to the Corinthians, Let us cleanse ourselves from all filthiness of the flesh and spirit, perfecting holiness in the fear of God. 2 Corinthians chapter 7, verse 1. And with the fruits of the Spirit, love, joy, peace, long-suffering, gentleness, goodness, faith, meekness. He classes temperance. Galatians chapter 5, verses 22 and 23. Notwithstanding these inspired declarations, how many professed Christians are enfeebling their powers in the pursuit of gain or the worship of fashion? How many are debasing their godlike manhood by gluttony, by wine drinking, by forbidden pleasure? And the church, instead of rebuking, too often encourages the evil by appealing to appetite, to desire for gain or love of pleasure, to replenish her treasury, which love for Christ is too feeble to supply. Were Jesus to enter the churches of today and behold the feasting and unholy traffic there conducted in the name of religion, would he not drive out those desecrators as he banished the money changers from the temple? This passage was taken from The Great Controversy, pages 473 and 474. Our High Calling, June 5th.
1: I encourage you to be ye doers of the word and not hearers only. 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

0: had my first. I got married when I was 19 years old. I had my first child when I was 23, and by the time I was 26, I was divorced. My mom was mostly a single mom. She was married several times. She ended up working in nightclubs and different things like that. And my father was out of the picture when we were babies. He was a heroin addict. My first husband became an addict and was addicted to drugs. And my third husband, there was a lot of infidelity. My second husband was a sociopath. The custody that I ended up into with him, with my daughter, was over abuse, and he won. And so I lost custody. But the judge said that she was settled and doing well. And when a child is settled and doing well, that you don't move them. That was very devastating. She stayed there until she was in sixth grade. And then in sixth grade, there was a incident. And so we started proceedings right away and ended up getting custody back of her when she was in sixth grade. I started thinking I was going to be like my mother and be married many times. I didn't really have a strong relationship with God, but I had come back to church because I wanted my children in church, and I wanted them to have a relationship with Jesus. I didn't even really know what that was. As I was going to church, they asked me to teach, but with the class, you start studying. And so as I began to teach, I began to study, and studying God's Word and reading the stories out of the Bible for yourself, they become more real to you, and Jesus becomes more real to you. The children were up front one Sabbath afternoon, and they were going to do a children's program, and just feeling that experience of just watching the children seeing Jesus loves me up front and it affecting me in such a way that it was so real that I knew, I felt the song, and it's like they were singing, I could hear Jesus telling me that he loved me. He loved me. My name is Mary Sneed, and I have reclaimed my faith.
1: The story brims with contrasts and disparities. And yet we tell it year by year. We meet an emperor, and then at last, a baby. We hear of wealth, taxation, and deep poverty. We marvel at the gap between an iron power and abject, fragile weakness. The one who roamed the far-flung galaxies created by his word lies helpless in a trough from which farm animals are fed. Brilliant iridescent angels terrify poor shepherds who abandon pregnant ewes to gather round the only lamb who could deliver them. Unlearned and voiceless laborers at the bottom of the ladder are tasked with sharing the first good news the world had heard in centuries. And for all this, the story is ever new and never finished. We know this story. We tell this story because it is somehow the tale of our lives. We know the clash of expectations and realities, of hopes held high and lives lived low, the failures, weakness, joy, and pain. And so this birth is like every other birth, and like none that ever has occurred. What has come into being in him was life, and the life was the light of all people. Grace came to live with us, to change the ending of our stories. The light shines in the darkness, and the darkness did not overcome it. So stay in grace.

0: us for an inspirational message with Steve Wolberg on His Voice Today.
1: Hebrews chapter 4, verse 12 says that the Word of God is living and powerful. God's Word is powerful. It's alive. It's the living Word. I heard a story once about a man that didn't believe in God. He was an atheist and just wanted nothing to do with Him. And somebody handed him a tract on a street corner. And this man took the tract and didn't want to just, you know, be rude to the man, so he just took it and then he just stuck it in his pocket. And he forgot about it. He really had no intention of reading it. And he went home, and that night, in front of his fire, he took this tract out, looked at it, didn't read it, but just tossed it in the fire. And as he watched it burn, the strangest thing happened. That tract opened up, and a part of it in the middle became visible to him to read. And there was a scripture that just he was somehow able to read in front of the fire in big letters. And it was from the book of Isaiah chapter 40 verse 8 that says, "The word of God, the word of our God, endures forever." And that text went into his mind. The word of God endures forever. And he went to bed that night and he couldn't shake it. He couldn't stop thinking about that scripture. The word of our God endures forever. And it just became so powerful that he knew that there was a God, that God was talking to him through that Bible verse. And so he got out of bed, got on his knees, and accepted Jesus Christ as his Savior. And I'm sure there's lots of stories that we could tell about the power of God's word. Hebrews chapter 4, verse 12 says, "The word of God is living and powerful." And it is. And I hope and pray that God's powerful word will live in your life today.
0: If you enjoyed this short devotional with Steve Wolberg, you can hear more messages on

0: Warning: side effects of listening to KWJD include sudden joy, smiling for no reason, and unexpected praise breaks. That's 92.1 FM, KWJD, live from Onalaska, Washington, because faith meets the airwaves here. And the music, oh yeah, it slaps.
1: How do you do? The man in the following story, an immigrant who spoke little English, turned to crime as easily as turning the page of a book, with predictable results. For a time, it seemed he would die in prison. Then he turned the page of a different book, and the unexpected happened. He became a free man when his heart and mind and life were unshackled. Unshackled, testimonies of life in a dying world, brings you true stories dramatized and produced in Chicago by Pacific Garden Mission. It isn't just homeless people who feel powerless in today's

0: the way out of their predicament. He giveth power to the faint, and to them that have no might he increaseth strength. Now for broadcast around the earth, here is program number 3304 in the series Unshackled, the program that makes you face yourself and think.
1: Frank, how goes it, buddy?
2: Huh?
1: You okay?
2: No good.
1: Learning English?
2: A little.
1: You working?
2: Yeah, working.
1: Making lots of dough?
2: Dough?
1: Money, Frank. Dough is money.
2: A little dough.
1: You missed your family, don't you? It's hard being alone.
2: Yeah, alone. Hard alone.
1: Listen, you come to the movies with us, okay? Cinema.
2: How much cost?
1: I buy you ticket. We all go.
2: Why he have gone, Peter?
3: It's a stick-up, Frank, can't you see?
2: Stick-up? Yannis Nash.
3: He's robbing the guy. Now shut up and watch.
2: So many money.
3: Yeah, so much money, but it's not real.
2: He have gone get money.
3: Shut up.
2: Train!
3: Be quiet and watch the picture.
2: Why he wave a train?
3: He's going to rob the train and the passengers.
2: Rob train?
3: Steal. Everybody knows that. See how they climb up and point their guns? Easy pickings.
2: Yeah. Oh, yeah. It's so much money. Oh, boy. Much dough.
0: The young man in our story came from Eastern Europe to the United States, where his lack of English kept him impoverished. This is the story of how he became wealthy. The true testimony of Frank Novak from the classic files of Unshackled.
4: By the time I met Frank, he spoke good English, but with an accent. He told how he attended that movie with friends, and he barely understood the action. How afterward they returned to their favorite tavern, toasting in their own languages.
2: Nazdar.
1: Zvia.
2: Peter, is true?
1: About the movie? The robbery? Sure. What's so funny?
2: If true, if I get money with gun, why should I carry ice?
4: Frank had no experience on which to base his insight into crime and no one to hold him accountable. As a boy, stealing had gotten him into trouble, but he was no longer a boy. Now he was 20 and had left his family behind. In this new country, the movie demonstrated that he could steal without fear. There is a way that seemeth right unto a man, but the end thereof are the ways of death. Frank's new insight led him to a man who taught him the basics.
5: Look, Frank, close the cylinder like this, and Roscoe's ready to use.
2: Roscoe?
5: Forget it. This gun is double action, so you better leave the hammer down. That way you're not likely to hurt somebody. Yeah, yourself, maybe.
2: I no want to hurt somebody.
5: That's good, because the law calls it manslaughter, or even murder.
2: No hurt no one, just get the dough.
5: You got it, kid. The rest is up to you.
4: Frank had much to learn, but he was willing, and criminals in his neighborhood used him. He became a fairly skilled burglar, then he tried armed robbery. His first holdup of a man with a week's pay was completely successful. But when Frank locked the door of his room and sat down to count the money, his conscience ambushed him.
6: Every dime he had, he was scared too. He should have known. So was I. Frank Novak, you are a dirty guy.
4: The first robbery came hard, and after that they grew easier until Frank's conscience gave him no trouble at all. Trouble came from an unexpected direction. Different ethnic groups lived in that part of Chicago, each one proud of their nationality. Frank moved easily from one group to another, which caused resentment among some.

0: The resentment came to a head one night during a wedding celebration.
1: Toast to Teresa and Mike. Live long life, make lots of money, have lots of kids.
2: Thanks, Frank. Listen, buddy, sit down a minute. Teresa wants to tell you something.
1: It can wait. Tonight, Teresa should talk to no one but you.
2: I don't think it can wait, Frank. Sit down, please.
3: I'm asking too, Frank.
1: Who am I to refuse you? What is so important you must tell me on wedding night?
3: Frank, have you noticed the guys over in the corner of the room?
1: They always have sour face.
3: Tonight is different. I heard something.
1: What you hear?
3: I can't tell you, but you shouldn't go home tonight.
1: I take care of myself.
0: Fortified with liquor and the pistol in his pocket, Frank didn't heed their advice. His way home took him through the railroad yards. It was a moonless night and the path was dark. Suddenly, sticks and rocks were hurled at him, and then he heard the angry voices of his enemies.
4: Hey! Hey! What happened to that?
1: Get him! Stop or I'll shoot!
5: Now, get him!
1: I'll shoot!
5: You killed him, Novak! You're a murderer!
1: Gotta get away. Can't let them catch me and hang me.
6: Frank, what's wrong?
1: No questions, Pete. I need money. As much as you can give me. They're after me.
6: Who?
1: No questions.
6: Yes, sir, but I don't have much.
1: Whatever it is, give it to me.
6: Okay, I'll get it.
1: I pay you back as soon as I can.
0: Like any fugitive, Frank traveled in fear. Few weeks after the shooting, he reached Detroit and met a man who took him to Sharon, Pennsylvania. There he assumed the name of Joe Schmidt and found work as a delivery man. He rented a room and began making friends. One of them was the local police chief.
7: How come you speak so many languages, Joe?
8: Well, my folks come from Bohemia, but they moved to Slovenia. That's where I grew up, so I speak Bohemian, Slovenian, Serbo-Croatian. Then we had Hungarian neighbors, and in the Austrian Empire, you learn German.
7: And now English.
8: English, not so good.
7: That's not bad for a guy with that mixture of languages. You're doing real good, Joe.
8: Thanks, Chief.
7: Any family here?
8: No, just me.
7: That must be hard, coming to a strange country where you don't speak the language and you don't know anyone. How did you find work?
8: It wasn't easy. My friends helped me learn English, Chief.
7: Don't call me Chief, Joe. Name's Bill.
8: Okay, Bill. Policeman Bill.
0: In time, Frank felt so secure in his location in Pennsylvania and his new identity as Joe Schmidt that he grew careless and wrote a letter to an old acquaintance. A few weeks later, the police chief knocked on the door of the home where Frank was staying. The woman of the house called Frank to the door.
8: Oh, hello, Bill.
7: Hello, Frank. Let's go.
8: What do you mean, Frank? I'm Joe Schmidt.
7: You're Frank Novak, wanted for murder. Now, come on, Frank. Let's go.
0: At Frank's trial for murder, he claimed self-defense on that dark night on the path overlooking the railroad yards. The men who testified against him overplayed their hand by saying it was a moonlit night and Frank had picked his target deliberately. But the almanac betrayed their testimony. As the jury filed back into the courtroom from their deliberations, Frank prayed.
8: Almighty God, if they don't hang me, I'll be a good man. I'll go straight and decent from this day on my mother's grave.
9: We find the defendant not guilty that he acted in self-defense.
10: All right.
8: On my mother's grave.
0: Within months, Frank Novak had committed at least one burglary and was drunk on repeated occasions. His promise to God was forgotten, but God doesn't forget. For there is not a word in my tongue, but lo, O Lord, thou knowest it altogether. If I say, surely the darkness shall cover me, even the night shall be light about me. And the night was about to swallow Frank Novak.
10: Stay with us to hear where Frank's story will take him next. Now, though, here's Pacific Garden Mission's president, Phil Kwiatkowski.
11: Thanks, Timothy. Evening and morning and at noon will I pray and cry aloud, and he shall hear my voice. A desperate man wrote many years ago, God hears our prayers, and this ministry to the homeless is evidence of answered prayer. The need is so great that we rely only on the power of God and prayers of faithful friends to sustain us. Because we receive many prayer requests, we have a prayer band of people scattered across the country who pray for every petition that we receive. So if you have some need, ask, and we'll join you in seeking God's will. And if you would like to be a part of our prayer band, write and tell us. God promises in Psalm 91, He shall call upon me, and I will answer him. I will be with him in trouble. I will deliver him and honor him. Write to Pacific Garden Mission, 1458 South Canal Street, Chicago, Illinois, 60607. Our email address is unshackled@pgm.org.
0: Frank Novak made his way to the Pacific Northwest, worked at several types of employment, and engaged in petty crime. He stayed drunk most of the time. His problem with liquor is revealed by something that happened when he visited Canada. There he bought a gallon jug of whiskey. Returning to the United States by train, they went through customs.
10: You'd better declare that jug of whiskey.
12: Declare it? I declare it very drinkable.
10: Yeah, very funny. You'll have to pay a very fat tax on any alcohol you take into the country.
12: What if I drink it up?
10: My friend, they don't charge any alcohol tax on what's in your stomach. But I don't think you or anybody else can drink 3 quarts of whiskey before this train crosses the border.
12: I'm afraid you're right. So I'll just stay here until I drink it all.
0: Frank came into real trouble with the law while he was working in a lumber camp. He noticed an establishment on the edge of town that he thought was a cleaner's because a woman was always sitting in the window. Another lumberjack laughed and set him straight, saying the woman would take him to the cleaner's all right. Frank figured Monday morning would be a good time to rob the place, and the next Monday, the madam of the establishment found herself looking down the barrel of a gun.
13: Oh, honey, you don't have to force your way into this house. The door's always open.
12: Don't try to be funny. Give me all the dough. All of it. What is so funny?
13: Oh, honey, do you think you're the first John that ever thought of this kind of a caper?
12: What do you mean?
13: Money doesn't stay on the premises for more than a few hours. Well, you're welcome to what's here, but it ain't much.
12: You gotta have more than that.
13: No, honey, I do not gotta. The real money is long gone, and in a safe place.
0: One of the men in the camp had seen enough of Frank's movements to figure things out, and he talked when the police came around. Frank left the camp and went to Spokane, where he did some drinking. But a few days later, while he was staring at the pictures displayed on the storefront, a policeman walked up beside him, and that was that. The sentence was 20 years for armed robbery. Frank was held in jail for a short time before he was transferred to the state penitentiary. And during that brief stay, he had some visitors.
14: Good morning, young man. My name is Brazel, and this is Mrs. Brazel. And the little girl's our daughter. What's your name?
15: Frank.
14: Glad to know you, Frank. We're going to hold a little worship service here in the corridor. I have my guitar, and our daughter will sing. And we want to pray for you. Before we start, I want to give you this.
15: What's this? A Bible?
14: Yes, sir. The Word of God. In it, you'll find everything a man needs to know in order to live at peace with God and with himself. You'll discover that God loves you so much that no matter what you may have done, there's a door you can pass through into the forgiving presence of God. The name of that door is Jesus. When he gave his life on the cross, he gave it for you. When the tomb was opened, it opened for you. When he went to be with the Father, he blazed a path for you. Believe on the Lord Jesus Christ, and thou shalt be saved. Jesus Christ came into the world to save sinners. Boys, is there anyone here who will give his heart to Jesus? If there is, will you hold up your hand? Bless you, son. And Frank, bless you.
12: Surely God cannot want my heart the way it is, so corrupt and dirty. But maybe I can clean myself up in prison. Maybe I can be a new man.
14: When Frank went on to prison, the New Testament went with him. 6 months later, he made a solemn promise to God that he would carefully read through the Bible 3 times. And in return, he demanded a bargain. That at the end of the 3rd reading, God would arrange his release. Sure enough, 3 times Frank Novak read the New Testament from cover to cover. But he wasn't released. Amazingly, he didn't revile God for failing to deliver on his demand for release. But Jesus said, "Ye shall know the truth, and the truth shall make you free." A few weeks later, the warden selected 35 men for a new honor camp, and Frank Novak was among them. Also included was a man who had become a strong believer in Christ.
9: Frank, I want you to know that I'm praying for you every day. God can give you a full life when you receive Christ as your Savior.
12: Are you the chaplain or something?
9: You know I'm not, Frank.
12: I'm glad to hear you say that. For a minute I thought you were some holy guy telling us poor cons how to act.
9: I couldn't do that.
12: You could say that again. We're both in the same place, Myers. You're a con and I'm a con. You're a loser and I'm a loser.
9: I was a loser. But God commendeth his love toward us in that, while we were yet sinners, Christ died for us.
12: Don't give me that holy stuff.
9: I'm still gonna pray for you.
12: Don't pray for me. When I want prayers, I won't get them from another con. What have you got that I don't have?
9: Only one thing, Frank. Jesus.
14: Not long after that, a visiting evangelist preached a series of services in a nearby church. Amusements were scarce in that remote area, and Myers invited Frank to go with him. At first, he refused.
9: Why don't you come with me tonight, Frank?
12: That's not for me. I never go to church.
9: Oh, the guy's a good preacher, and you'll get to meet a few local people.
12: They don't care about me.
9: You'd be surprised. They're very friendly and welcoming.
12: I'll think about it. How long does it last?
9: Only an hour or so, but this is the last night.
12: Okay, I go.
16: There is a storm like the one outside tonight, raging in the heart of every person who is an enemy of God. Is that you? The Bible says in James chapter 4, "Know ye not that the friendship of the world is enmity with God? Whosoever therefore will be a friend of the world is the enemy of God." Now the storm in a man's heart can tear him apart. It can keep him from peace of mind. It can send him to prison. How does a man become a friend of God? Abraham was called the friend of God because of his faith. He believed God. Do you believe God? Do you believe his word that says, "For God so loved the world that he gave his only begotten Son, that whosoever believeth in him should not perish, but have everlasting life"? If the storm of unbelief is raging in your heart, there is one who can still that storm, the Lord Jesus Christ. He said to the storm on the Sea of Galilee, "Peace, be still." And there was peace. Why don't you repent of your sins? Ask Jesus to forgive you for your sin and to come into your life and take over as Lord and Savior. He will give you that same wonderful peace. Jesus says, "Peace I leave with you, my peace I give unto you." Take it, friend. Peace will be yours as you take him for your Savior. Thank you.
9: Frank, let's put an end to the storm.
8: Leave me alone.
9: If he gave a wrong guy like me peace, he can do it for you. Cry out to him, Frank.
8: God. God in heaven, can you do something for me? Can you take away my sin?
2: The sacrifices of God are a broken spirit, a broken and a contrite heart. O God, thou wilt not despise. That was a turning point in Frank Novak's life. Not long after that, Frank was released from prison and he started a plumbing business. He shared the gospel with many and gave his testimony in various churches.
8: When I tell God I am going to read through the Bible 3 times, I read everything. Every comma, every quotation mark. I even read the imprint on the outside of the cover. I read everything. 3 times I do this. And I learn enough to know that I must not complain when God does not release me. Who am I to complain? Does the clay pot say to the potter, "You make a mistake"? No. He is God Almighty. He makes us to know Him. And I am knowing Him. And He raiseth up the poor out of the dust and lifteth the needy out of the dunghill. My life was dunghill when I came to Jesus. Reading the Bible, I see that God is sovereign. Receiving Jesus, I see now that God is love. Jesus set me free. And like the prophet Isaiah, I can say, "The Spirit of the Lord God is upon me, because the Lord hath anointed me to preach good tidings unto the meek. He hath sent me to bind up the brokenhearted, to proclaim liberty to the captives, and the opening of the prison to them that are bound."
2: Brother Novak?
8: Call me Frank.
2: Well, you have quite a testimony.
8: It is Jesus who has given me a testimony.
2: It's amazing to me that you believed what you saw in that movie, that robbing people with guns was the way to get rich.
8: I didn't understand.
2: There's a lot of argument these days about the influence of violent programs on young people. You're an example of how violence can influence them.
8: I tell others as a warning to follow Jesus, not me.
2: Frank, would you like to go with me to the state prison to speak to the men?
8: Will they let me in?
2: We'll get permission. Your testimony would be very effective in reaching men for Christ.
8: Proverbs chapter 6 describes me before my salvation, always thinking up evil schemes, drunken, lying, stealing. I didn't care who I hurt. Sin hardens your heart. God warns us, "Therefore shall his calamity come suddenly. Suddenly shall he be broken without remedy." And that describes me too, broken without remedy. I wanted a pardon. Don't you?
4: Yeah.
8: God gives us a pardon through the cross of Jesus. You must come to the cross to get your eternal pardon. Only God has a remedy for sin. The blood of his Son, Jesus Christ, that washes away our sin once and for all. When you believe he died in your place, he gives you a new heart. The Bible promises, "Therefore, if any man be in Christ, he is a new creature. Old things are passed away. Behold, all things are become new."
2: For 15 years, Frank Novak and I served together, going into local jails and prisons. He dealt with men in all conditions, including many on death row. We also preached at rescue missions and local churches. In time, the governor gave him a full state pardon. Frank remained true to the Lord and was much respected in the community until he went to be with the Lord who saved him and gave him an eternal pardon.
17: The Bible declares in Acts chapter 2 that whosoever shall call on the name of the Lord shall be saved. Neither is there salvation in any other, for there is none other name under heaven given among men whereby we must be saved. The Lord Jesus Christ is the name above all names. Do you know him as Savior? Jesus said, "I am the way, the truth, and the life. No man cometh unto the Father but by me." He said, "Come unto me,
10: all ye that labor and are heavy laden, and I will give you rest. You can have forgiveness and the gift of eternal life by praying with us now. Dear God, I confess that I have sinned against you, and I repent of my sins. Please, save me, Lord. I believe you sent Jesus to die for my sins. I believe he rose from the dead and lives forevermore. Come into my heart and life, Lord Jesus, and help me live for you. In your name I pray. Amen. The Bible promises that as many as received him, to them gave he power to become the sons of God, even to them that believe on his name. Let us know you prayed, and we'll send you some literature to help guide you in this spiritual endeavor. 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

So I grew up in a non-denominational house, or the Pentecostal side. I really didn't read the Bible that much. I knew of Jesus, but I really didn't have that relationship. I attended the church, but it was more like, check, I did it. So it's just like, all right, I've got fire insurance. I'm not going to go to hell because I'm going to church and I know enough to be a good person. Post-education, working in Denver, Colorado, and the company that I worked for said, all right, we're closing the Denver office. Brad, would you like a transfer letter or would you like a severance package? I went ahead and took the transfer. My family and I moved to the Woodlands, Texas. Here for about three and a half years, and the company that I was with was acquired, so I found myself unemployed. I started to stress out. A lot of anxiety and depression started to soak in. We were just trying to figure out what to do. My anxiety was so bad, I started to pace. I was starting to get like these shocks. Up to that time, I was a social drinker, so I drank and chewed tobacco quite often. And with the worry, anxiety that was starting to come in, I started to do that more frequently. So it came to the point of my wife had to have a lot of conversations with the kids of dad's working through this. We just got to pray for him. And I didn't want to let them down, but you get so self-absorbed just trying to figure out, I want the best for him, but I don't know what to do. I don't know the next step to take. The anxiety got so bad, it was like the feeling you get when you get pulled over by a cop. It's that gut-wrenching feel day in and day out. At that time is when we started to seek out other resources. I was admitted into a mental facility. So when I went there, they drugged me up on a couple different medications, which really didn't help out much. My cognitive skills went down. I really couldn't remember what was going on. After being there for 8 days, I was let go. My wife's mom pointed us to Dr. Neil Nedley with his depression and anxiety recovery program. So they sent us some DVDs and got me on a plant-based diet and a strenuous workout program. Then in October, I flew to Weimar and was in his 10-day depression and recovery program, which that there helped out. The anxiety was still there, but it was starting to subside because I was starting to reframe my thoughts and starting to incorporate some of the things I learned through Dr. Nedley's program. He gave me these study guides from Amazing Facts and said, just read these when you get back home. And that's where we got introduced to Amazing Facts. So we started to go through the guides and learn about the Sabbath and the other topics. We were able to study together as a family, so some of the biblical truths went from my head to my heart, and then that's when the change started. It just wasn't me studying it. It was collectively us as a family, because I just don't want to be changed. I want the whole family to be changed. On top of the study guides, I also downloaded the app of Amazing Facts. So we started to watch a lot of videos, and us as a family, we all got baptized, and my wife and my son got rebaptized. But if it wasn't for the resources from Amazing Facts, I would not be the father, I would not be the husband that I am now. My name is Brad. I want to thank you for changing my life.

0: If you are truly saved through faith, then you are daily praying grace down into the cracks and crevices of life, into the dim and unlit corners where fear and fate and faithlessness more often hold the keys. Understanding, really understanding grace, rarely happens through a flash of intellectual enlightenment. Paul's own Damascus Road was just the first of many miles spent learning grace. Each week we find how weak and meager is our faith, how little we actually trust the great bold verities announced by Jesus and his gospel, how much we fear that what he promises to give is too good to be true. Increase our faith is the most honest prayer we ever murmur, and the one he most delights to answer. So stay in grace.
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2: Maranatha, the Lord is coming. A devotional by Ellen White, June 5th. The image to the beast set up.

0: the image to the beast set up. He deceiveth them that dwell on the earth by the means of those miracles which he had power to do in the sight of the beast, saying to them that dwell on the earth that they should make an image to the beast. Revelation chapter 13, verse 14. The image of the beast will be formed before probation closes, for it is to be the great test for the people of God, by which their eternal destiny will be decided. In Revelation 13, this subject is plainly presented. I beheld another beast coming up out of the earth, and he had two horns like a lamb, and he spake as a dragon. And he exerciseth all the power of the first beast before him, and causeth the earth and them which dwell therein to worship the first beast, whose deadly wound was healed. Then the miracle-working power is revealed, and deceiveth them that dwell on the earth by the means of those miracles which he had power to do in the sight of the beast, saying to them that dwell on the earth that they should make an image to the beast, which had the wound by a sword and did live. And he had power to give life unto the image of the beast, that the image of the beast should both speak and cause, that as many as would not worship the image of the beast should be killed. And he causeth all, both small and great, rich and poor, free and bond, to receive a mark in their right hand or in their foreheads, and that no man might buy or sell, save he that had the mark or the name of the beast or the number of his name. This is the test that the people of God must have before they are sealed. All who prove their loyalty to God by observing his law and refusing to accept a spurious Sabbath will rank under the banner of the Lord God Jehovah and will receive the seal of the living God. Those who yield the truth of heavenly origin and accept the Sunday Sabbath will receive the mark of the beast. While John was shown the last great struggles of the church with earthly powers, he was also permitted to behold the final victory and deliverance of the faithful. Looking beyond the smoke and din of the battle, he beheld a company upon Mount Zion with the Lamb, having, instead of the mark of the beast, the Father's name written in their foreheads. Maranatha, the Lord is coming.
1: I encourage you to be ye doers of the word and not hearers only. Thank you for listening, and be sure to join us tomorrow for your daily devotional reading.

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1: In Matthew chapter 24, verse 13, Jesus Christ said, "He that shall endure to the end, the same shall be saved." God wants us to endure. He wants us not to give up. When we run into obstacles and problems and discouragements, and even if we fall into sin, we need to get up and we need to go on and not give up and keep trusting in Jesus Christ. "He that endures to the end will be saved," Jesus said. It reminds me of a little story about my little boy. I think he was 4 years old. We were living in Northern California, and one afternoon we decided to take a walk. We went way out in the woods, and when we came back, we went through the gate back into our property, and he was all hot and tired, and I looked at Seth, and I said, "Seth, how you doing? Are you okay?" And he looked at me, and he said, "Oh, Dad, I'm tired, but I'm bravely pressing on." That's what he said, and it gave me a chuckle. And it, again, just reminds me of this verse where Jesus said, "He that shall endure to the end, the same shall be saved." No matter what happens, no matter how tired we get, no matter how Satan throws his darts at us, no matter what, may God help us to set our sights on the goal that we're going to bravely press on, we're going to keep following Jesus. If we fall down, we get up, we confess our sins, we trust in Christ again, and we ask Him, "Jesus, please give me strength to keep going, to keep trusting You, to endure all the way to the end." And if we'll do that, I promise you, heaven will be cheap enough, and we won't be sorry that we set our faces toward the kingdom no matter what.
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1: Maranatha, the Lord is coming. A devotional by Ellen White. June 5th. The image to the beast set up.

0: the image to the beast set up. He deceiveth them that dwell on the earth by the means of those miracles which he had power to do in the sight of the beast, saying to them that dwell on the earth that they should make an image to the beast. Revelation chapter 13, verse 14. The image of the beast will be formed before probation closes, for it is to be the great test for the people of God, by which their eternal destiny will be decided. In Revelation 13, this subject is plainly presented. I beheld another beast coming up out of the earth, and he had two horns like a lamb, and he spake as a dragon, and he exerciseth all the power of the first beast before him, and causeth the earth and them which dwell therein to worship the first beast, whose deadly wound was healed. Then the miracle-working power is revealed, and deceiveth them that dwell on the earth by the means of those miracles which he had power to do in the sight of the beast, saying to them that dwell on the earth that they should make an image to the beast, which had the wound by a sword and did live. And he had power to give life unto the image of the beast, that the image of the beast should both speak and cause, that as many as would not worship the image of the beast should be killed. And he causeth all, both small and great, rich and poor, free and bond, to receive a mark in their right hand or in their foreheads, and that no man might buy or sell, save he that had the mark or the name of the beast or the number of his name. This is the test that the people of God must have before they are sealed. All who prove their loyalty to God by observing his law and refusing to accept a spurious Sabbath will rank under the banner of the Lord God Jehovah and will receive the seal of the living God. Those who yield the truth of heavenly origin and accept the Sunday Sabbath will receive the mark of the beast. While John was shown the last great struggles of the church with earthly powers, he was also permitted to behold the final victory and deliverance of the faithful. Looking beyond the smoke and din of the battle, he beheld a company upon Mount Zion with the Lamb, having, instead of the mark of the beast, the Father's name written in their foreheads. Maranatha, the Lord is coming.
1: I encourage you to be ye doers of the word and not hearers only. Thank you for listening, and be sure to join us tomorrow for your daily devotional reading.

0: being alone has kind of followed me all the way through. Both my parents had come to the Lord before I was born. I'm the fourth in a family of five. And so I grew up in a family that was very saturated with God. I never really had a big group of friends. I was homeschooled, for which I'm very grateful. But for whatever reason, I seemed to always find myself alone. We moved a couple times, and it seemed like we would always move, and if there were any friends there, they'd leave. Or somebody would move, and then close to us, and then we would move. And I don't think I got angry with God, but I kind of questioned why, and I find more and more in my experience that it's okay to have questions. It's okay to ask questions. It's okay to ask hard questions. And that God is a big enough God that you can come to Him with whatever bone you have to pick and just ask away. Because He has answers to questions you don't even know how to ask. As I got closer to God, I started to be able to be thankful for the alone times and realize that that is probably what has made me who I am and given me the experience with God that I have now, is because I was forced in that aloneness to seek God. I turned to God, and it's just been beautiful. The place where I feel most comfortable is being alone with God. My name is Janae, and I reclaimed my faith.
1: The soloist soars high above the massive harmonizing choir. Oh, holy night, the stars are brightly shining. But on that night, no soul on earth expected anything but normal. We draped the story of His birth with yards of gauze and billowy bright angels. We estimate a gentleness His weary parents never knew. We decorate the landscape of our Christmas with smiling sheep and camels trudging from the east. And we forget how hard it is to live beside, among farm animals in fields or in stables. We ring a halo round a birth that felt, that hurt, like any other birth. For there was nothing to relieve His mother's pain except, perhaps, the wise words of a midwife and the prayers of worried Joseph. Truth is, the grace of God, the Word made flesh, took pains to enter all our commonness, our struggle, and our dirt, so all who live below the line would see Him as their Savior, too. Grace never was afraid of dirt. Not then, not now, not ever. Whether in a musty stable or in a haggard heart. Our pain, our sin, our guilt, our shame, these are the things He gladly wore as surely as those swaddling clothes. He was, He is Emmanuel, God with us, God one of us, God for us. So come, let us adore Him and stay in grace.

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1: In John chapter 20, verse 31, the Bible says that these things are written that you might believe that Jesus is the Christ, the Son of God, and that by believing you might have life, which is eternal life, through His name. Earlier this month, I was camping with my little boy, Seth. We were way out in the woods along the Ponderay River at a campground, and there were other people there doing various things, and we were in this little room by ourselves among a series of cabins, and we went to bed one night, and in the morning, it was just me and Seth in the cabin. I got up at about 6 o'clock, and I looked at my little boy sleeping next to me, and I thought, he's not going to wake up. And I snuck out of the cabin, went around a couple corners to a bathroom, used the bathroom, took a shower, and then I came back in, and as I opened the door and looked into the cabin, I was shocked that he was gone. And I thought, oh my, where is my boy? And I started running around the campground calling his name, and I finally looked down a couple buildings, and I saw him. He had gotten up, he didn't see Daddy, he had gotten dressed and was looking around for me, and then he came and he gave me a big hug, and I was so thankful that he wasn't lost in the woods, and that I had found my son. John 20, verse 31 says that through believing that Jesus is the Christ, the Son of God, you can have eternal life through His name. I want to ask you, have you found the Son of God? Have you found Jesus Christ? Have you found eternal life through believing in His name? Jesus loves you, and he's searching for you, just like I searched for my little boy, and I found him. And may God inspire you to find Jesus Christ, the Son of God, and through trusting in Him, to have eternal life through believing in His name.
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buried.

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0: preserved blameless until the coming of the Lord. And the very God of peace sanctify you wholly. And I pray God, your whole spirit and soul and body be preserved blameless unto the coming of the Lord Jesus Christ. Faithful is he that calleth you, who also will do it. 1 Thessalonians chapter 5, verses 23 and 24. The sanctification set forth in the Scriptures embraces the entire being, spirit, soul, and body. Paul prayed for the Thessalonians that their whole spirit and soul and body be preserved blameless unto the coming of the Lord Jesus Christ. 1 Thessalonians chapter 5, verse 23. Again, he writes to believers, I beseech you, therefore, brethren, by the mercies of God, that ye present your bodies a living sacrifice, holy, acceptable unto God. Romans chapter 12, verse 1. In the time of ancient Israel, every offering brought as a sacrifice to God was carefully examined. If any defect was discovered in the animal presented, it was refused, for God had commanded that the offering be without blemish. So Christians are bidden to present their bodies a living sacrifice, holy, acceptable unto God. In order to do this, all their powers must be preserved in the best possible condition. Every practice that weakens physical or mental strength unfits man for the service of his Creator. And will God be pleased with anything less than the best we can offer? Said Christ, Thou shalt love the Lord thy God with all thy heart. Those who do love God with all the heart will desire to give him the best service of their life, and they will be constantly seeking to bring every power of their being into harmony with the laws that will promote their ability to do his will. They will not, by the indulgence of appetite or passion, enfeeble or defile the offering which they present to their heavenly Father. Peter says, Abstain from fleshly lusts which war against the soul. 1 Peter chapter 2, verse 11. Every sinful gratification tends to benumb the faculties and deaden the mental and spiritual perceptions. And the word of the Spirit of God can make but a feeble impression upon the heart. Paul writes to the Corinthians, Let us cleanse ourselves from all filthiness of the flesh and spirit, perfecting holiness in the fear of God. 2 Corinthians chapter 7, verse 1. And with the fruits of the Spirit, love, joy, peace, long-suffering, gentleness, goodness, faith, meekness. He classes temperance. Galatians chapter 5, verses 22 and 23. Notwithstanding these inspired declarations, how many professed Christians are enfeebling their powers in the pursuit of gain or the worship of fashion? How many are debasing their godlike manhood by gluttony, by wine drinking, by forbidden pleasure? And the church, instead of rebuking, too often encourages the evil by appealing to appetite, to desire for gain or love of pleasure, to replenish her treasury, which love for Christ is too feeble to supply. Were Jesus to enter the churches of today and behold the feasting and unholy traffic there conducted in the name of religion, would he not drive out those desecrators as he banished the money changers from the temple? This passage was taken from The Great Controversy, pages 473 and 474. Our High Calling, June 5th.
1: I encourage you to be ye doers of the word and not hearers only. Thank you for listening, and be sure to join us tomorrow for your daily devotional reading.

0: Growing up, I never felt love. I only knew fear and loneliness and a lot of anger. When I was about 15, my dad came back into my life. We became really close. And he told me, you know, if you want like a real change, you want to get out of here and you want a real family unit, you join the military. And so I was 17 and we walked to the recruiter's office and he signed me up to join the Air Force. And that same year, I went straight to basic training. And I remember this one day, he called me and I was irritated because I told him I couldn't talk and he tried to keep me on the phone. I was like, hey dad, you know, I'll call you back later, okay? So I get off work and I remember I was laying in bed and I was like, oh man, I didn't call my dad, I should have. And immediately I get a text message and I'll never forget this, but the text message read, please forgive me for what I'm about to do. Daddy loves you, he always loves you. And I just knew immediately that something bad happened. And I get a call back from my mom, and she's crying uncontrollably. And I said, Mom, what happened? And she said, your daddy hurt himself. And I said, is he okay? She says, no, Shell, he's not okay. Your dad's dead. I lost it completely. From that day, I was not the same person. I didn't even want to be around anymore because I felt like he was really just the only one that I had in my life that really understood me, that was always there for me. And I didn't even know if I believed in God, but I was angry at God and I blamed him. The rest of that time, I just drank and I didn't care about anything, anyone. I ended up trying to take my own life. But if my dad can do it, I can do it too. I was going to work one day and right before I decided to check my Facebook and I see that I got a message from somebody and it just simply said, hey, didn't you used to work at 24 Hour Fitness? That kind of gave me like a happy memory, happy feeling, and I haven't felt that in a long time. And we kept talking. And eventually I opened up to him and he sends me a Bible. He actually highlighted some passages in the Bible and he told me to take a look at this Bible and read those passages. And I started reading and I felt like almost a sense of peace. And he was saying, you know, if you really want to understand the Bible, you know, I think you should check out this group. They're called Amazing Facts Ministries. I hook up my headphones and I turn on Bible Answers Live. And the very first question, if somebody who commits suicide, whether they can actually go to heaven. And that moment, I felt immediate peace about my father's death. And I was so excited because I just couldn't believe it. We arranged that I would go out and go visit him, my now husband, for about a week. And the whole time we watched sermons from Pastor Doug and we busted out the study guides that he had. So I never felt true happiness and I didn't really know what happiness was until I started watching some of the sermons from Amazing Facts Ministries and doing those Bible studies. I felt like finally that there was a purpose for my life. I didn't want to die anymore and I want to be baptized. I want to give my life to God. I honestly know I would not be here if it weren't for Amazing Facts. It took Amazing Facts to help me mend that relationship with myself and then make a relationship with God. I am extremely thankful, extremely blessed beyond what I deserve, and I know that every single day.
1: My faith is but a sandy castle trembling on the beach of time. Many of us could write that line, or whisper it at least. We are awash in our mistakes. The hot words said, the things consumed, the foolish deeds that damaged health or wounded those we love. On good days, we remember grace, and for some hours the tide recedes. But then a wave of surging guilt erases faith's small towers on our beach. Will nothing change this ebb and flow? So speak aloud the grace you know. Rehearse to someone good things God has done for you, the reconciliations made, the habits changed from bad to better, the kindness that you practiced until caring seemed like second nature. Through grace, your life is different than it was. And every difference that you voice will be a brick against the tide. Faith grows by hearing, even when you listen to yourself. The word is near you, in your mouth and in your heart, that is the word of faith that we are proclaiming. Your faith is built upon a rock, and Jesus never fails. So stay in grace.

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1: In Romans chapter 10, verse 11, the Bible says, "Whoever trusts in Him shall not be ashamed," talking about the Lord, trusting in the Lord. It reminds me of a story, a horrible story, really, of a father who had a little boy, and this little boy was climbing a ladder, and the dad instructed him to do something. He said, "Son, just jump. Just jump. I'll catch you." And the little boy, he was probably 4 or 5, he trusted his dad. He jumped off the ladder, and he went toward his father, and then his dad backed up, and then the little boy went down and hit the ground hard. And then the father looked down and picked him up and looked into his crying face and said, "Son, let that be a lesson to you." He said, "Never trust anyone. Never trust anyone." What a lesson from a dad. I'm a dad and I have children, and my lesson is totally different. Romans chapter 10, verse 11 says, "Whoever trusts in Him shall not be ashamed." My children trust me, and I trust God, and I'm teaching my children to trust in the Lord, and I want to teach you to trust in the Lord. God won't let you down. If He asks you to move forward by faith, like the little boy who jumped, God will be there for you. He will have His arms around you. We can trust Him. That's what God's Word says. And He's our Father. Whoever believes and trusts in Him shall not be ashamed. So I encourage you, no matter what your earthly father is like or what anybody's been like toward you, you can still trust in the Lord, trust in Jesus, trust in your Heavenly Father's heart. He loves you. He'll take care of you. And He won't let you down.
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0: notorious for enmeshing the Windy City in everything from gambling to murder. Capone had a lawyer nicknamed Easy Eddie. Eddie was very good. In fact, Eddie's skill at legal maneuvering kept Al Capone out of jail for many years. Despite his involvement with organized crime, Eddie loved his little boy. In fact, his love for his son led him to make a very difficult decision. Stay tuned for more. 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
0: Hello, friends. Pastor Doug is out. Easy Eddie was Al Capone's lawyer, very much involved in the Chicago Mafia, yet he tried to teach his young son right from wrong. He wanted his son to grow up to be a better man than he was. With all of his wealth and influence, there were two things that he couldn't give his son. He couldn't pass on a good name or a good example. One day, Eddie reached a difficult decision. He decided to testify against Al Capone in order to clean up his reputation and to set a good example for his son. He knew that it was a dangerous decision, and within the year, his life ended in a blaze of gunfire on a lonely Chicago street. His efforts, however, to teach his son a better way did not go without results. Several years later, during World War II, a fighter pilot assigned to the aircraft carrier Lexington took off with his squadron on a mission in the South Pacific. After airborne, Butch O'Hare looked at his fuel gauge and realized that someone had forgotten to fill up his tank. He would not have enough fuel to complete the mission and get back to his ship. Reluctantly, he dropped out of formation and headed back to the fleet. On his way back, he saw something that turned his blood cold. A squadron of Japanese planes headed straight towards the American fleet. Laying aside all thoughts of personal safety, he dove into the formation of Japanese planes, firing at one plane and then another until all of his ammunition was spent. He then continued his assault by weaving in and out amongst the enemy planes, trying to clip a wing or tail. Finally, the exasperated Japanese squadron took off in a different direction, and Butch limped his badly damaged plane back to the carrier. The film from the gun camera on his plane told the story. It showed the extent of his bravery to protect his fleet. He had, in fact, destroyed 5 enemy aircraft. This took place on February 20, 1942. And for this action, he became the first Navy pilot to win the Congressional Medal of Honor. Sadly, though, a year later he was killed in aerial combat at the age of 29. His hometown named their airport in his honor, the Chicago O'Hare International Airport. What is the connection, then, between Butch O'Hare and Easy Eddie? Well, Butch was Eddie's son. He learned from his father the lesson of doing the right thing at any cost. Did you know, friends, that the Bible tells the story of another father and son relationship and of their decision?

0: To do the right thing at any cost? In John chapter 3, verse 16 and 17, we read these familiar words. For God so loved the world that he gave his only begotten Son, that whosoever believes in him should not perish, but have everlasting life. For God did not send his Son into the world to condemn the world, but that the world through him might be saved. Friend, perhaps you've asked the question, what must I do in order to have everlasting life? How do I receive this gift that God wants to give? If you've ever wondered about this, we have a book that we want to send to you. It's free. The book is entitled Three Steps to Heaven. And if you'd call our resource line, we'll be happy to send it to you. It answers this very important question, what must I do to be saved? The number to receive the book is 800-835-6747. That number again is 800-835-6747. And ask for the book Three Steps to Heaven. And we'll be happy to send that to you. Now, if this is the first time that you're listening to Bible Answers Live, welcome. This is a live, interactive, international Bible study. And if you have a Bible-related question, we would love to hear from you this evening. To get on the air, the phone number is 800-463-7297. 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We have some phone lines that are still open. This is a good time to call. 800-463-7297. My name is Jean Ross. But before we take your calls and open up the Bible, I invite you to join me for a word of prayer. Father, we recognize that the Bible is your book, and in order for us to understand it correctly, we need the guidance of the Holy Spirit. So we ask for your special blessing upon this program, and be with us here in the studio, and be with those who are listening wherever they might be, Father. Illuminate your word tonight so that we can understand more about you. For we ask this in Jesus' name. Amen. The number to get your call in on the program tonight is 800-463-7297. And we're going to go to the phone lines right away. We have Tony, who is listening from Philadelphia, Pennsylvania. Tony, welcome to the program.
1: Hi, how are you doing today?
0: Doing well, and yourself?
1: Okay, I'm doing great. And wanted to just give my thanks to you guys and being the greatest Bible teachers on the planet.
0: Well, praise the Lord. Thank you. And your question tonight?
1: My question is, I know over, you know, Doug always teaches, Pastor Doug always teaches that the church will be kept through tribulation.
0: Mm-hmm.
1: He always teaches that the church is going to be through it, not kept from it. But I believe Revelation 3:10 says the church is kept from the hour of trouble that's coming to the whole world. Now, why does Revelation 3:10 say that the church is going to be kept from the hour, not through it?
0: All right, good question. For those who are listening, let me read the verse. Revelation chapter 3, verse 10. This is Jesus speaking to the church of Philadelphia. And Jesus says, because you have kept my word and my patience, I will also keep you from the hour of temptation or the hour of trouble or tribulation, which shall come upon the world to try them that dwell upon the earth. Now, if you look at Revelation chapter 2 and Revelation chapter 3, we have Christ's messages to the seven churches. Each of these seven churches represent seven times of Christian history, beginning with the time of the apostles and moving on into the third and fourth century all the way down to our day. Now, Revelation chapter 3, verse 10 is Jesus speaking to the church of Philadelphia. The church of Philadelphia represents Christianity as a whole in the first part of the 1800s. There was a time of great revival. There was a great interest in Bible prophecy. Various Bible societies were established throughout the world. It was also a time of great missionary activity during the early 1800s. Because of their fervency and their commitment and their love and their work of evangelism, the church during that time period received from Jesus no rebuke, just words of encouragement. But really, there is another church that follows the Church of Philadelphia, and that is the Church of Laodicea. And the Church of Laodicea represents the church of today. It's the final church in this series of seven. Now, Daniel chapter 12, verse 1 and 2 says, at that time Michael shall stand up, the great prince who stands watch over the children of thy people, and there will be a time of trouble that'll be worse than any that the world has seen. But at that time thy people shall be delivered, everyone who is found written in the book. So Daniel chapter 12 verse 1 says there will be a time of trouble prior to the coming of Christ. God's people will be protected through that time. And this admonition that we find in Revelation chapter 3 verse 10 is referring to the church of Philadelphia, which is Christianity in general in the early 1800s.
1: Yeah, I was just curious because it does say the church is kept from the hour. And it's like one time Pastor Jack Van Empe had said about, he had a thing on whether to, you know, we're going to go through tribulation or be kept from it. And he said, we're going to be kept from it because it's like you don't beat up the bride of Christ and then take her home to heaven. Why would we get beat up and then be taken to
0: heaven? Well, remember the tribulation or the time of trouble that comes for the church. The church is protected during that time. For example, you have the children of Israel. They were in Egypt. God is about to deliver them and take them to the promised land. But prior to their deliverance from Egypt, you have the 10 plagues that came upon the nation.
1: Right.
0: God's people were protected during that time. You have Shadrach, Meshach, and Abednego, and they're standing on the plain of Dura, and King Nebuchadnezzar commands everyone to bow down and worship the golden image. They refuse to bow down, and so they get thrown into the fiery furnace, but God is with them through that experience, through that time of trouble. So throughout Bible history, we see God's people brought into a time of trouble or a time of distress, and if they're faithful to God, God delivers them and carries them through. It's going to be the same thing for God's people at the end of time. There'll be trouble all around us, but God will carry his people through.
1: If there's a nuclear war, am I going to be saved from that? Because if I'm saved from God?
0: You know, if you're trusting in God, he will protect you no matter what happens in the world around us. If he could take care of, you know, Shadrach, Meshach, and Abednego in a fiery furnace, he's going to be able to take care of us no matter what happens.
1: That's true. Yeah, that's true.
0: As long as we keep our faith centered upon him.
1: Okay, I want to thank you so much for answering that for me.
0: Good question. Thank you, Tony. Our next caller is Lenny, and he's listening from Michigan. Lenny, welcome to the program.
2: Hello, Pastor Ross. Thank you. You know, before I ask my question, I wanted to tell you, I was listening to the archives.
0: Yes.
2: And the first time that I heard you come on the archives was September 11th, 2005.
0: Oh, I didn't realize
2: that. An anniversary for you, it might be.
0: Yeah, I didn't realize that.
2: My question is, regarding when Saul went to the witch to have Samuel brought back from the dead to talk to, it's my understanding that that wasn't really Samuel. Where I get mixed up is in 1 Samuel 28:6, it says that Saul inquired of the Lord, and the Lord did not answer him. And then later in 1 Chronicles 10:13 and 14, it says that Saul did not inquire of the Lord.
0: Mm-hmm.
2: So it seems to say the opposite thing in regards to the medium.
0: Yeah, how do we reconcile those two verses?
2: Yes.
0: From 1 Samuel chapter 28, verse 6, it appears as though Saul did inquire of the Lord at one point in his life. But because of his rebellious heart and stubborn spirit, he really committed the unpardonable sin. He drove away the Holy Spirit. And God did not respond to him. Then it was in desperation that instead of asking God, he then turned to the witch of Endor and got involved in spiritism to try and answer his question. It was because of his hardness of heart that God did not answer him. So there was a time that he did inquire of the Lord, but because of his stubbornness, God did not answer, and then Saul turned from asking the Lord to asking the witch of Endor.
2: Now, can I ask you a question of earlier in Saul's life to that I think might help clarify?
0: Sure. Yeah.
2: Earlier, Saul, it was kind of a similar situation. Some people were coming to attack him, and Samuel said, wait 7 days, and then I'll come and do a sacrifice. And Saul waited the 7 days, but then he went and did the sacrifice himself.
0: Right.
2: That kind of similar. He did inquire of the Lord, but when it came down to it, he kind of panicked and went some other route?
0: You know, his inquiry of the Lord was not true-hearted or honest. He wanted the blessing of the Lord. He wanted Samuel to do something, but God wasn't doing things the way that he wanted to, and God was not working as quickly as Saul wanted God to work, and so he took things in his own hands.
2: Okay.
0: So in that sense, yes, he inquired of the Lord, but he was not willing to wait upon the Lord and let the Lord answer in the way that he sees fit.
2: All right, thank you.
0: Good question. Thanks for calling, Lenny. The number, if you have a Bible question, is 800-463-7297. That's 800-463-7297. Anna, calling from Buffalo, New York. Anna, welcome to the program.
3: Thank you. Thank you for taking my call.
0: You're welcome. And your question?
3: My question is, if a Christian commits suicide, do they go to heaven?
0: You know, that's a difficult question to answer. The Bible says man looks at the outward, but God looks at the heart. We know that God sees that which man does not see. And for that reason, the Bible tells us, do not judge, because we don't know the motive, we don't know the heart. I'm sure there are situations where people take their life, but perhaps they're under the influence of some medication, perhaps they're in extreme pain, perhaps they're struggling a chemical imbalance. Only God knows. And I know of cases of people that took an overdose of sleeping pills, of a person in particular, who realized what they did finally and cried out for help and went to the hospital, but it was too late. They finally came to realization, and they prayed and asked God to help. And God knows the heart. God will judge each person based upon their heart. Having said that, however, for a Christian or for anyone to contemplate suicide as being a way out, it's a very dangerous thing to do. You know, suicide in many cases is a demonstration of a lack of faith. A person has given up on God, given up on life. And the Bible says without faith it is impossible to please God. We want to encourage people, no matter what their situation, God is able to see them through. Yeah, you know, the Bible says, God says, my grace is sufficient for thee, for my strength is made perfect in weakness. So whatever a person is going through, God is there for them. But for those who have committed suicide, we got to just leave them in God's hands. We need to recognize that God is in the business of saving people. He's not trying to keep people out of heaven. He's trying to get as many people into the kingdom as he can. And we just trust his wisdom and his judgment.
3: Okay, thank you very much.
0: Okay, thanks for calling, Anna. We've got Gail, who is listening in Queens, New York. Gail, welcome to the program.
4: Hi, this is Gil. It's a pleasure to speak to you guys again.
0: Hi, Gil.
4: Hi, and I'm also blind, so bear with me. I can't remember the Bible as well as you guys can remember, but I know that in Proverbs, it's about marriage. In 18:22, it says, he who finds a wife finds what is good and receives favor from the Lord. In light of that, you know, for some people who are not married, you know, it's not easy being like single and stuff like that, you know.
0: Mm-hmm.
4: And there's a verse that, in verse 27, that kind of like sounds confusing. If you're unmarried, do not look for a wife. That sort of like contradicts Proverbs 18:22 and Genesis 2:24, where it says, for this reason, a man will leave his father and mother, be united to his wife, and two will become one flesh.
0: Mm-hmm.
4: How do you line up that with Proverbs 18:22?
0: Okay. The principle that we find in Proverbs 18:22 is indeed true. Whoever finds a wife findeth a good thing and obtains favor from the Lord. The other verse that you're referring to was written by the Apostle Paul, and I think you're referring to the verse in 1 Corinthians 7, verse 27,
4: yes,
0: where he says, those who aren't married, my counsel for you is to stay unmarried. Well, if we look back at what was happening in Corinth at the time Paul wrote the letter, persecution was coming against the Christians.
4: Oh, yes, that's right.
0: Families were being divided. Parents were being taken from their children. It was very difficult. It was a very difficult time for Christians, especially in that particular area. And so Paul is addressing a very practical situation. And he says, it's probably better right now, under the circumstance, that those who are unmarried remain unmarried. Those who don't have children, that they don't have children at this point in time, or whatever the case might be. So the counsel given by Paul was for a specific situation at a specific time. That's not necessarily counsel that everybody needs to take. Now, there might be some situations where a person has a special burden from the Lord to perhaps get engaged in some type of missionary activity, some kind of ministry. And it might be better for him in that situation to be single in order to fulfill the work that God has called. But that definitely is not the situation for everyone.
4: Yes. That's very good. Now I got it with the light of the persecution and everything that was going on.
0: Mm-hmm. That's the reason for that counsel.
4: Well, thank you. God is alive and well, and His Word is always going to work for you.
0: Absolutely. Thanks. God Thanks, bless. Gail. God bless. We have got Paul, who is listening in St. Louis, Missouri. Paul, welcome to the program.
5: Hi, Pastor John. First of all, thank you for your program. I really enjoy listening to it every week. My question involves Revelation chapter 9, verse 6.
0: Yes.
5: This is after the locusts have come out of the earth, and they've bitten people, and they're in pain for 5 months. Mm-hmm. And it says, and in those days shall men seek death, and shall not find it, and shall desire to die, and death shall flee from them.
0: Mm-hmm.
5: I've never understood that. I would think if somebody really wants to kill themselves, that they would be able to do it. But according to this passage, it sounds like people who want to commit suicide are just unable to do it.
0: Okay. How do we understand that? Sure. Remember, Revelation is a symbolic book. Revelation describes these horses galloping through the sky, a red one and a white one and a pale one and a black one and so on. Revelation is filled with symbols and idiomatic expressions. Here in Revelation chapter 9, verse 6, it's really describing a condition that'll be prevalent in the earth. During the time described here, there will be so much distress, there will be so much sickness, so much suffering, that death will seem more desirous than life. And yet it seems as though they can't obtain death. In other words, they have to just keep pressing on. They would rather die, and yet they have to keep pressing on. Life just keeps going. You know, even today, there are some who find themselves in very difficult situations, and death might seem desirous to them, and yet they need to just keep pressing on. They need to keep going. So really, this is a very symbolic description of this condition in the earth that was so difficult that people would rather have death than life. Nevertheless, they had to keep living. Life had to go on. And thus it describes them as not being able to die.
5: Okay. Well, thank you very much for your answer.
0: Thank you, Paul. Good question. Very deep study, of course. Revelation chapter 9 is filled with all kinds of imagery. Very interesting study. We have Joanne, who is listening in New York. Joanne, welcome to the program.
6: Hi.
0: Hi.
6: I was wondering when Jesus' real birthday is. They say it's not really December 25th.
0: Mm-hmm.
6: Can you pinpoint the exact week? They say it's somewhere around the end of September. And why haven't Bible scholars such as yourself and Doug made this very important fact known to the public?
0: Okay.
6: Perhaps this is why Christmas has become so commercialized, because it's not really Jesus' birthday.
0: All right. Well, let me address that a little bit. I think it's pretty clear to a lot of Bible students, Bible scholars, that Jesus was not born on the 25th of December. Now, there's a number of reasons for that, one of which is you have the shepherds taking care of their sheep out in the fields, and in the area of Jerusalem or Bethlehem, December the 25th, there aren't shepherds taking care of their sheep out in the fields. At that time of the year, because of the temperature, all of the sheep are in the barns. They're in a safe place, and the shepherds are taking care of them at home. They're not just grazing out in the fields. Also, the time that was given for the census, the taxing that came from Rome, it wouldn't make sense for the Roman Empire to require people to travel great distances to go back to their town of birth in the dead of winter. That just wouldn't make sense. So from some of the circumstantial evidence, and then also if you look at the time of Jesus' baptism, we know that Jesus was baptized at around the age of 30. And the baptism of Jesus took place in the fall of the year, somewhere around September, October, right in that time period. Now, we don't know the exact date, nor do we know the exact week, but from what we know, it's somewhere around, like you say, the end of September, the beginning of October. Now, if you look at where December 25th came from, really it's got nothing to do with the birth of Jesus. It rather has to do with some pagan ideas that slowly made their way into Christianity throughout the Dark Ages. And there are different examples of that. If you look at some doctrines, for example, what do rabbits and Easter eggs have to do with the resurrection of Jesus? You know, some of these things kind of found their way during the Dark Ages into Christianity. You know, here at Amazing Facts on this program, we have before several times stated quite clearly that we don't believe Jesus was born on the 25th of December. However, having said that, the fact is Jesus was born. It was a very special occasion. And for somebody to remember the birth of Jesus, to celebrate the birth of Jesus, that is great. That's wonderful. We need to remember the birth of Jesus. And we don't particularly have a problem with people remembering the birth of Jesus around the time that the world might be thinking about that. However, we don't recognize the 25th of December as a holy day or a sacred day.
6: I think that is a very important fact that should be known.
0: You know, the more people study and the more they look into church history, they begin to realize some of these things.
6: We're celebrating the winter solstice, not Jesus' birthday.
0: That's right. That's right, if you look into the history. Well, Joanne, thanks so much for your call. We appreciate it. We got time to get one more call in before the break. We got Gardner, who is calling from New York. Gardner, welcome to the program.
7: Good evening. Revelation 12:9, Satan is cast down.
0: Yes.
7: And is this a second casting, you know, from him being originally cast out? Because in 12:12, you know, it says his time is short, and woe unto the habits of the earth. Is this a second casting? Was Satan cast out a second time, or just a repeat?
0: Well, it is a second casting down in a sense. The first casting out of Satan is when he's cast out of heaven. You read about that earlier in the chapter. And then after the fall, after Satan was able to deceive Adam and Eve, Satan sort of claimed kingship of this earth. Matter of fact, Jesus even referred to the devil as the prince of this earth. And he claimed to be the representative of planet Earth. But when Jesus died on the cross, Satan no longer can represent planet Earth. Jesus, through his death, earned the right to be the representative of Earth. And in that sense, there is the second casting down of Satan. And that's what it's referred to here in Revelation chapter 12 and verse 10.
7: So there's no second casting in this end times?
0: No. This second casting described in verse 10 was at the time of Christ's death. That's why if you read the verse, it says, "And I heard a loud voice from heaven saying, Now has come salvation and strength and the kingdom of our God and the power of his Christ. For the accuser of our brethren is cast down, which accused them before our God day and night." So this happened when salvation came. And that's referring to Christ's death on Calvary.
7: Thank you.
0: Okay, thanks for your question. Friends, you are listening to Bible Answers Live. If you have a Bible-related question, the number to call is 800-463-7297. Again, that's 463-7297. The acronym is God Says, 800-GOD-SAYS, 463-7297. We're coming up on a little break. But before we take the break, let me tell you about a website that Amazing Facts has put together dealing with Bible prophecy. We get a lot of questions on the program about Bible prophecy. 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That's BibleProphecyTruth.com. It is filled with just a rich source of topics dealing with this. Things like 666, the Antichrist, Bible prophecy, heaven, Israel in Bible prophecy. What about the seven last plagues, Armageddon, and death? These are important questions, and there are answers to them found in Scripture. 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That is BibleProphecyTruth.com, and you will find many answers to these important questions. We're going to take some additional phone calls here in just a few moments. But before we do that, there are some important announcements that we'd like to give to you. 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
0: Hello, friends. You're back with Bible Answers Live. My name is John Ross. Pastor Doug Batchelor is out this evening. And if you enjoy studying the Bible, you've come to the right place. If you have a Bible-related question, we have a phone number we'd like to give you. 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The number is 800-463-7297. That's 800-463-7297. We have another, just shy of 30 minutes of Bible questions that we'd like to get to. Our next call is Doreen T., and she is calling from Brooklyn, New York. Doreen T., welcome to the program.
9: Hello. I enjoy you so much. Every Sunday, I listen to you. But anyway, Hebrews 1 and 7, mm-hmm. and it says of angels, mm-hmm. It says, He maketh His angels spirits and His ministers a flame of fire. What does that mean, that angels are spirits?
0: Mm-hmm.
9: And I don't understand, and His ministers a flame of fire.
0: Okay, well, let's see if we can take a closer look at this verse. It's talking about angels here, and we know that angels are in a different dimension than we. Angels can travel between heaven and earth. Angels can appear before people. Angels, of course, are invisible to human eyes. But God gave angels to minister to His people. Now that's why it says they are ministers, a flame of fire. Speaking about the angels. The angels protect us. The angels watch over us. In Scripture, when an angel appears to a person or reveals himself to a person, often the angel is seen very glorious. There is often fire associated with it. So when it's just talking about angels here, they are spirit beings. And they are there to minister to those who are heirs of eternal life.
9: Oh, all right. In other words, they are like protectors of those who have accepted Christ?
0: Absolutely. The Bible says the angel of the Lord encamps around about those that love Him. So the angels look after us. Jesus said, speaking of little children, that their angels have access to God in heaven, direct access to the face of God. So we know that angels are sent to protect, angels are sent to guide. There are many examples in the Bible where angels came to the protection of God's people.
9: Okay, but what the flame of fire, what does that mean?
0: Flame of fire refers to, several attributes of the angels. A symbol of their speed. It's a symbol of their glory. Now, often when an angel would appear, it would appear as a flame or glorious, shining.
9: Like a symbol.
0: Flame of fire is just referring to certain attributes or characteristics, you might say, of the angel. But they are literal beings. They're spiritual beings.
9: Oh, God, thank you, sir. May God bless you. Okay.
0: Thank you so much for your call. We appreciate it. We have got Phil, who is listening in Grand Rapids, Michigan, listening on Sirius XM Radio. Phil, welcome to the program.
10: Hi, Pastor. My question is, I wanted your thoughts on election and predestination. I listen to two very well-known radio pastors who teach that there are certain people that no matter how many times they're presented with the gospel, no matter how many times they're in church, that there are certain people who will never have a chance to accept Jesus as Savior because they're not part of the elected. And I wanted your thoughts on that.
0: Yes, you know, there are different ideas with reference to what predestination is referred to there in Scripture. God has predestinated those who respond to the gospel to be conformed into the image of His Son. God desires that everyone that receives Christ become like Christ. However, God gives each person freedom to choose. That's why we read in the most well-known verse in Scripture, John 3:16, "For God so loved the world that He gave His only begotten Son, that whosoever believes in Him should not perish." Jesus said, "Come unto Me, all he that labor and are heavy laden, and I will give you rest." Jesus said, "If anyone comes to Me, I will by no means cast him out." So again and again in Scripture, the invitation is given by God to come to Him to receive forgiveness, to receive life. God is not willing that any should perish. This is 2 Peter chapter 3. God is not willing that any should perish, but that all should come to repentance. So there's abundant evidence in Scripture that God wants to save as many people as He can, but it is up to us to choose to come to Him, to receive Him as our personal Savior.
10: Okay, so His free offer of salvation, I want to make sure I understand you, His free offer of salvation is available to all those who are willing to believe.
0: Yes, absolutely.
10: All right.
0: Absolutely. You know, we have a book dealing with the subject of predestination. What does the Bible say about that? How are we to understand it? It's entitled, "Can a Saved Man Choose to be Lost?" Can a Saved Man Choose to be Lost? And Phil, if you'd call our resource line, it's simply 800-835-6747. Or for anyone listening, if you ask for the book, "Can a Saved Man Choose to be Lost?" we'll be happy to send that out to you absolutely free. Or you can go to the Amazing Facts website, just amazingfacts.org. And you can read that book right there online. Again, that number is 800-835-6747. And the book is entitled, "Can a Saved Man Choose to be Lost?" We have got Anna, who is calling from Daly, California. Anna, welcome to the program.
11: Hi, God bless you.
0: Hi, and your question this evening?
11: Yes, I got a question. See, I was reading Revelation 20, verses 4 and on, and it says that... then I saw thrones and people seated on them who were given authority to judge. Also saw the souls of those who had been beheaded because of the testimony about Jesus and because of God's word, who had not worshipped the beast or his image and who had not accepted the mark on their foreheads or their hands. Okay, what this is saying is that, I guess, is this after the rapture?
0: Okay, well, the rapture happens at the second coming of Christ. 1 Thessalonians 4 says, "The Lord Himself will descend from heaven with a shout, with the voice of the archangel, with the trumpet of God, and the dead in Christ shall rise first. Then we who are alive and remain shall be caught up together with them in the clouds to meet the Lord in the air." So it's at the second coming of Jesus that the dead in Christ are resurrected. That would be those who were beheaded for their witness of Jesus. They are resurrected at the second coming. The living are changed in a moment, in the twinkling of an eye. They are caught up to meet Jesus in the air. They then go with Jesus to heaven. In John chapter 14, 1-3, Jesus said, "Let not your heart be troubled. If you believe in God, believe also in Me. In My Father's house," that would be in heaven, Jesus said, "In My Father's house there are many mansions. If it were not so, I would have told you. I go to prepare a place for you, and if I go and prepare a place for you, I will come again and receive you unto Myself, that where I am, there you may be also." So at the second coming, Jesus comes and He receives His own. There is a resurrection for the righteous dead. The righteous living are changed. They go up to heaven. They are with Jesus in heaven for 1,000 years. It's referred to as the millennium here in Revelation chapter 20. And that's what's been described in verse 4. It's talking about thrones in heaven. The righteous are judging with Christ. And there are those present who did not worship the beast, those who did not receive His mark. They live and reign with Jesus for 1,000 years.
11: No, you know how it says that they did not worship the beast or His image?
0: Yes.
11: I would think that would be after the rapture, right? That's the great tribulation.
0: Well,
11: right?
0: You know, if you look at everything the Bible has to say on the time of trouble or the great tribulation, there is a time of trouble that precedes the second coming of Christ. Now, the rapture is synonymous with the second coming of Christ. That's where some people get confused. It's not two separate events. The Bible always describes it as one. The rapture, or the being caught up to meet the Lord, and the second coming is the same thing. That happens. Jesus comes after the mark of the beast issue is being brought out. God's people remain faithful. They don't receive the mark of the beast. The majority of the people do receive the mark of the beast, and then the rapture happens. Then the second coming happens, and the righteous are taken to heaven.
11: Yeah, the reason why I bring this up is very important to me, so the world could know, because of the fact that it confuses me, because you know how the 10 virgins are waiting for the husband, are waiting for Jesus?
0: Yes.
11: And then the 5 that were ready go to the celebration with Jesus, you know, go with him to the rapture. And the 5 that stay, it says it's the gnashing of teeth, so I would figure that there's no more opportunity. So that's why it's confusing to me.
0: Okay.
11: Because people might think, in that case, I could just be beheaded, not worship the
0: beast. Well, let me explain a little bit on that parable, because you bring up a good point. When it says the door was shut, it's not referring to the second coming at that point. It's referring to the close of probation. Just like Noah and his family entered into the ark, and the door on the ark was shut. The righteous were inside the boat, the unrighteous were on the outside of the boat. There was a period of time, 7 days, after the door was shut, before the rain came. And so before Jesus comes, the door of probation shuts for the human race. There are those who believe in Christ. They are faithful, they are sealed, according to Revelation chapter 7. And then there is the unrighteous, who end up receiving the mark of the beast. But the door of probation is shut, there is no longer any changing sides. Shortly after the door is shut, you have the time of trouble, or the tribulation, the great tribulation, and then you have the second coming of Jesus, and the righteous are taken to heaven. So after the door of probation is shut, yes, there is a gnashing of teeth. There will be the plagues being poured out. It won't be a pleasant place for the wicked by any means.
11: Really? Because I don't know why, but that parable is always getting taken out of context. And in the way that I hear it, is that the 5 that are ready will go with Jesus in the rapture, and the 5 that stay, no more opportunity to make it to heaven.
0: You know, Anna, we have a study guide dealing with the subject. I think you'll find it very interesting. We can send it to you absolutely free. It's called Anything But Secret. It's talking about the coming of Jesus, Anything But Secret. Okay. And if you'd call our resource line, it's 800-835-6747. Just call them and say, please, could you send me the book, Anything But Secret? And we'll be happy to send it to you. It's got a lot of scriptures.
11: Thank
0: it explains
11: you.
0: That very passage in Matthew 25 about the 10 virgins. You'll find it very interesting.
11: Yeah.
0: All right?
11: Well, God bless you, and God bless the world. And we have to be ready, because Jesus is coming pretty soon.
0: I agree with you. Absolutely. God bless. Thanks for your call. We've got Ed, who is listening from Texas. Ed, welcome to the program.
12: Yes, sir. Good evening.
0: Good evening. And your question tonight.
12: Sir, I'm a Christian, and in my job I had to report some fraud, and I was terminated for that. And I'm wondering, I think my attorney believes that I might have a wrongful termination lawsuit, but I'm wondering, as Christian, are we supposed to just forget about it and turn the other cheek, or can we go ahead and sue, or what is, I can't seem to find an answer for that.
0: Okay, what is the biblical principle? You know, when it comes to interpersonal relationships, the relationships that we have with individuals, and somebody does us wrong, we need to let that go. Give it to the Lord, turn the other cheek, let it go. But when it comes to an issue of justice, for example, in a business-type setting where illegal things have been done, there is nothing wrong as a Christian using the channels of justice that have been established to try and correct an evil. So if wrong has been done and there is a legal cause, as a Christian, we can pursue that. However, having said that, we need to be careful in doing so. There is this craze today of getting rich quick. And I'm sure there are some cases where there are actual causes for somebody to try and sue someone else. But many of the cases, I think, out there in the world today, is people wanting to make money quick. And I think as a Christian, we need to question our motive. What is the reason behind this? If it is to restore justice, if it is to perhaps help somebody else who might end up in our same situation, if it is to hold somebody accountable for wrongdoing, as a Christian, we can proceed very carefully and cautiously. But if the motive is just simple greed, then we need to question why we are doing it. Does that make sense, Ed?
13: Yes, sir.
0: So it's not a yes or no to every situation. I think it's more of an individual situation. And we got to pray God gives us wisdom. You know, let the Holy Spirit guide you in this. And pray that your motive will be right either way.
13: Okay. Well, thank you very much, sir. I appreciate it.
0: Okay, thanks for calling. We have Dan, who is listening in Connecticut on Sirius XM. Dan, welcome to the program.
14: Good evening. God bless.
0: Good evening, Dan. Your question tonight.
14: I fairly new Christian, learning and living every day. I have a little bit of confusion about, I'm not exactly sure where it's stated in the Bible, but question on a state of purgatory that, from what I've read so far, is like when a person dies, they don't go directly to heaven. They go on what they call the state of purgatory, which is a deep sleep until the second coming, like your last caller stated. We're at that time of the second coming that we're lifted and taken to heaven by Jesus. Can you elaborate on that a little
0: bit? Sure, I'd be happy to. You know, what we find in the Bible, now, you mentioned purgatory, and just to clarify, the word purgatory doesn't appear anywhere in Scripture. Matter of fact, the teaching that when a person dies, they go to a holding place, and then it is determined whether they're going to go to heaven or hell. We don't find that in the Scriptures. That's just not in the Bible. The Bible tells us that it's at the point of death that our destiny is sealed. There's no changing sides. When a person dies, that's it. The Bible also teaches that when a person dies, as you mentioned, they're in the grave until the second coming of Christ. Jesus likens death over and over again in the Bible as a sleep. In the Old Testament, it speaks of those who sleep with reference to those who are dead. So death is like an unconscious sleep. When a person dies and they believe in Christ, the very next thing they know, they close their eyes in death and they open their eyes, it's the resurrection. Jesus is coming. The dead in Christ are raised. The righteous are changed. Maybe 5, 10, 15, 20, 100, 1,000 years might have passed.
14: Yeah.
0: But they're oblivious to that. They close their eye in death. The next thing they know, the second coming. Jesus is coming. So again.
14: So as of right now, nobody's in heaven. We're all at this in this purgatory state.
0: Well, all the dead right now are in the graves, waiting for the resurrection. There are two resurrections according to the Bible. There is the resurrection of the just that happens at the second coming of Christ, and then there is something called the resurrection of the wicked that happens at the end of the 1,000-year period spoken of in Revelation chapter 20. That's the resurrection for the wicked. They resurrected, the final judgment takes place, and then they destroyed in the lake of fire, sometimes referred to as hellfire. So right now, everybody who has died, they're in their graves waiting for the resurrection.
14: Okay.
0: You know, we have a website dedicated to the subject of answering the question, what happens when a person dies? It's simply entitled deathtruth.com, deathtruth.com. Go to the website, read all of the scriptures that's given there. We also have a study guide. If you want to call and ask for that, we'd be happy to send that to you. The number is 800-835-6747. You can ask for the study guide, Are the Dead Really Dead? The number again is 800-835-6747. Ask for the study guide, Are the Dead Really Dead? We'll be happy to send that out.
14: Okay, I'll definitely do that.
0: Thanks for the call, Dan. We've got Gina listening from Orangeville, California. Gina, welcome to the program.
15: Hello, Pastor John.
0: Hi.
15: Please, I have a question for you. But first, I know from the Bible, if we want to tell people about Jesus and they have immediate needs, we are supposed to meet those first, for example, if they're hungry, so that their mind will be cleared when they hear the truth. Mm-hmm. However, please, is it biblical for some churches to almost bribe people to attend their services with raffles, the prizes, free candy, etc.?
0: Well, you know, Jesus always gave the invitation. He said, whoever will, let him come. Whoever is athirst, let him come and drink. However, Jesus always recognized freedom. He never forced anyone, nor did he bribe anyone. And I think as Christians, we need to take our lead from Christ. If the only way we're going to get people in our church is if we give them dollar bills when they walk in, or, you know, candy or something like that, then we need to wonder, well, you know, are we following the example of Jesus? Are we following his methods? The gospel has a power in and of itself. If the gospel is being presented, if lives are being changed, if Jesus is being seen, he will have a drawing effect, a drawing power on the lives of people. Jesus said, if I am lifted up, I will draw all men unto myself. So if the church is struggling to get people to come to the church, perhaps they need to lift Jesus up a little bit more.
15: Amen.
0: Maybe they need to preach more of the word, and mm-hmm. people will come. You know, I'm pastoring a church myself, and I have found it true time and time again. When the word of God is preached and Jesus is lifted up, people's lives are changed and people will come.
15: Thank you so much.
0: Thanks for your call, Gina. We have Deborah, who is calling from Honolulu. Deborah, welcome to the program. Or Deborah, welcome to the program.
16: Hello.
0: Hi, yes, you're on the air.
16: Oh, yes, this is Deborah. I'm from Honolulu, Hawaii.
0: Hi, Deborah.
16: Yes, I have a question. I read some time ago, either in 1 Corinthians or 2 Corinthians, about women in church, that they should not speak. Can you expound about that? Because I would like to know what I can, cannot do.
0: Okay, good question. Paul is writing to the believers in Corinthians, and there were several things that he had to address in the church. There were some problems in the church, to say the least. And one of the problems that Paul had to address was this organization in the church service. It appeared that in the church of Corinth, at times, there would be women who would call out during the service. Perhaps something would even have been said from the front, and the woman might have said, husband, are you listening to that? Whatever the situation was, there was confusion in the church. And Paul is admonishing that all things be done in order and with decency. And in that case, Paul said to the woman, listen in silence. If you have a question on something, talk to your husband afterwards. Don't disrupt the service. And I think that's advice that we can heed today. And it doesn't just apply to women, but I think it would apply to men as well. Okay. Church needs to be done decently and in order. God is not the God of confusion, but of order.
16: Right. Okay. That makes sense.
0: Okay. Well, great. Appreciate
16: the
0: call. You're welcome. We have got Samuel listening from Bronx, New York. Samuel, welcome to the program.
17: Hello, Pastor. Good evening.
0: Hi. Yes, Samuel. You might want to turn your radio down in the background. We got a little bit of an echo.
17: Yeah, hello.
0: Okay. Yes. And your question,
17: hello,
0: Samuel.
17: Yeah. Good evening. God bless you.
0: Good evening.
17: I have the question. I have the question for you. For
0: okay.
17: In the Bible, that's for which the Bible said, if we pray in faith according to the God's word, then God will hear us and answer those prayers.
0: Yes.
17: So my question is, if someone had a dream from God,
0: mm-hmm.
17: and he's prayed endlessly for it for a long time, and nothing happened in his life, or maybe the dream didn't come true. Mm. Is there any chapters in the Bible that one has to stand on to pray so that those dreams will come to pass?
0: Well, you know, when it comes to dreams, we want to always recognize that not every dream we have comes from God. I think you realize that. Sometimes dreams come as a result of eating too much dinner. There's many reasons. But there are times where God might speak to us through a dream. What we need to do in each situation is, if we think God might be communicating to us through a dream, we want to first of all compare the dream with the scriptures. Make sure that it's in harmony with the Bible. That's the first thing we do. If it is in harmony with the Bible, then we need to exercise some faith and trust God to fulfill his will according to his time. You know, the Bible tells us to pray without ceasing. That doesn't mean that we need to pray 24 hours, but it means when you pray, don't give up. If you're praying for something and God is leading you, don't give up. Keep praying. Keep pressing to the throne of God. He will answer it in his time, in his way, but don't give up praying. Samuel, are you there?
17: After someone is having the faith and having the trust in the in God and praying for years and nothing happened.
0: Well, you know, Samuel, don't give up. Keep praying, keep trusting. God is faithful to his word. You know, maybe time's not right. And maybe there's something in our hearts, if we pray, that God's not answering, that we need to make right. Friends, thank you so much for joining us again. If we did not get your question this evening, please forgive us. Give us another try. Call us back next week. Until then, God bless.
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4: Well, I actually grew up in a loving home. Had no religious background. My parents were completely secular. I had questions in my life, like most young

cars. At one point, I had overdosed on ecstasy, and I was doing anything I could just to find some sort of excitement or something that reflected some version of happiness in my life. Didn't want to be alone, and I was looking for some sort of a relationship. I had found myself in Australia, and I met a girl down there who was a Christian girl, and we really started to hit it off. We ended up in a fairly long relationship. We were together for about 7 years. Neither one of us were having a relationship with God. We kind of excluded him out of what we were doing, and we were just trying to do everything on our own. When we came out of that relationship, I ended up in a really deep depression. I was so depressed that I was coming home, and as soon as the door would close behind me, I would drop down to my knees and just start crying. I couldn't see the light at the end of the tunnel. I tried to take my life at one point with pills, and it wasn't because I wanted to die, I didn't want to feel this way anymore. It hurt so bad, and I'd never felt so lonely. I would end up in my bedroom, and I was praying for hours each day, and that was kind of my life. I was alone and unhappy, and I really needed answers. I had started studying the Bible and found amazing facts online, and was watching hours of sermons each day, spending more time with Pastor Doug Batchelor, and really getting a lot of the answers to the questions that I was seeking out. I felt that there was hope that was coming through that, and that was kind of pulling me out of, gradually pulling me out of the darkness that I was in. So eventually I decided I was going to go to church. I would drive to the church, and I would sit in the parking lot for about a half an hour, and then I would drive home. Eventually I found myself inside the church. They were all quite amazed that I'd kind of found my own way there. I started building relationships with people there, and my life really started changing. Eventually I was baptized. I couldn't get enough. I wanted to read more, I wanted to study more, and all these new things that I was learning were, it all made sense to me. I had prayed to God specifically for two things at this point. I prayed for a new job, and I prayed for an opportunity in my life, some direction. And within 1 week, he had answered the prayer. I got a new job, and I was going to be starting right away. But he had also answered the other prayer. Two ladies in my church came up to me and offered to send me to go to AFCO. My life has changed so much since I started following God's path for me. I'm just so much happier in my life, and I realize that there's so much more in this world that I can do to help others, and I look forward to a life of service to God.

The world is fragile, brittle now, all hard-edged and reactive. One unsubstantiated rumor can send the markets reeling, provoke a hailstorm of hate, advance or take down whole careers before the dawn next breaks. We feel the clutch of things not right. We mourn the painful fractures to familiar rhythms that brought comfort, meaning, friendships, love. We fear there is no future we may call predictable, as though the world is reinvented every night. The pundits and the social prophets have retreated to their rooms, for who dares to be wrong when reputations hang on sound bites? To our world, as once to his, the Apostle Paul's great hymn to Jesus speaks meaning, strength, and clarity. He himself is before all things, and in him all things hold together. For in him all the fullness of God was pleased to dwell, and through him God was pleased to reconcile to himself all things, whether on earth or in heaven, by making peace through the blood of his cross. The Lord, who once created all that is, now holds this world with unmatched love and lasting grip. When all things seem to fly apart, he holds. When chaos reigns and peace seems lost, he holds. When hearts are smeared with tears and fears, he holds.

Oh yes, the spiritual was right. He's got the whole world in his hands. Now trust the one who cannot fail, and stay in grace.

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1: This Day with God, a devotional by Ellen White, June 5th, Individual Preparation.

0: Individual preparation. A new commandment I give unto you, that ye love one another as I have loved you, that ye also love one another. John chapter 13, verse 34. These words are not the words of man, but the words of our Redeemer. And how important it is that we fulfill the instruction that he has given. There is nothing that can so weaken the influence of the church as the lack of love. Christ says, "Behold, I send you forth as sheep in the midst of wolves. Be ye therefore wise as serpents and harmless as doves." Matthew chapter 10, verse 16. If we are to meet opposition from our enemies, who are represented as wolves, let us be careful that we do not manifest the same spirit among ourselves. The enemy well knows that if we do not have love one for another, he can gain his object and wound and weaken the church by causing differences among brethren. He can lead them to surmise evil, to speak evil, to accuse, condemn, and hate one another. In this way, the cause of God is brought into dishonor, the name of Christ is reproached, and untold harm is done to the souls of men. How careful we should be that our words and actions are all in harmony with the sacred truth that God has committed to us. The people of the world are looking to us to see what our faith is doing for our characters and lives. They are watching to see if it is having a sanctifying effect on our hearts. If we are becoming changed into the likeness of Christ, they are ready to discover every defect in our lives and every inconsistency in our actions. Let us give them no occasion to reproach our faith. It is not the opposition of the world that will most endanger us. It is the evil cherished right in our midst that works our most grievous disaster. It is the unconsecrated lives of half-hearted professors that retard the work of the truth and bring darkness upon the church of God. God would have us individually come into that position where he can bestow his love upon us. He has placed a high value upon man and has redeemed us by the sacrifice of his only begotten Son. And we are to see in our fellow man the purchase of the blood of Christ. If we have this love one for another, we shall be growing in the love for God and the truth. This Day with God, June 5th.
1: I encourage you to be ye doers of the word and not hearers only. Thank you for listening, and be sure to join us tomorrow for your daily devotional reading.

0: to you.
1: I did not grow up in a Christian home. I come from a very country, rough cut sort of people. You know, I remember having friends at school that worshiped God, but I would, you know, just say God's name and, you know, use it in profanity to taunt them. I had started pipelining at 18 years old. For people who don't know, that is, you know, laying oil and gas pipelines. And as I'm doing this lifestyle, it's a lot of alcohol involved, a lot of partying. I would get into these huge bar brawls, go to jail, just a wild, crazy life. And my wife tells me, she says, I don't know if you're going to come home to me alive or dead. And she gives me the ultimatum. Either you stay home, you be done, or I am going to leave. I told her, I said, you can leave. When my wife left, I was sitting on my couch, and the thought came to me to go pick up my diary and read it. And so when I was going back through all the years of me being on the road, I knew that I was missing the greater reality of, hey, this stuff is just temporary. Is there anything beyond this for me? So I called her and I said to my wife, I said, would you come home and read the Bible with me? And she says, yeah. So she comes back and we start trying to read the Bible together. I started to check out the internet to check and see if what I was learning topically was lining up with anybody else's ideas or thoughts. I was so confused when I got online. There are so many different ideas and beliefs, and I'll never forget stumbling upon this ministry, Amazing Facts. As I clicked the video, here was this man, Doug Batchelor, and he's breaking down the Bible. So simple, it all makes sense. Using scriptures, I'm understanding, this is how I'm being led, and these are making sense. And they were always offering something for free. Always something for free. And I just thought, wow, this is absolutely amazing, this ministry. Amazing Facts is a tool that God is able to use to change lives. I have since lost every desire to want to be violent and to, you know, hurt other people. That fighting spirit, he took it from me. The alcoholism, he took it from me. The tobacco that I chewed, all of it, he took every bit of it from me. And Amazing Facts is the resource, the tool in God's hands to be able to help people like me that had no clue how to understand the Bible. My name is Dusty Taylor, and I thank you for being a part of changing my life.

This painful year has made us clear on what we want for Christmas. Though Lexus and Mercedes-Benz are sure we want a gleaming ride with giant ribbons on the roof, we have no miles we want to drive. The ads all tease us with dark fantasies on Amazon or Netflix, but we still have our darkness to get through. The tech toys that we bought for sport have only one compelling use this year. We want each other more than gifts. We want the long and lingering embrace of two-year-olds who won't let go. The bear hug from a distant friend. The real gatherings of real folk around a tree, a table, or a fire. We want the laughter never muted. Carols sung by families on nights no longer silent. We want the deep security we find in holding, playing, eating with the ones we love in places we call home. So Christ came down because he couldn't bear the breach of space, the distance numbered in light years, the loving words half understood. He came to us in helplessness, so we might know he needed love, our love, the warmth for which he fashioned us. He laid aside his rulership so that a two-year-old could grip him tight. A mother's tears could turn to joy, and bitter, broken men could heal. He came to make the lepers dance, to be the face the blind first saw, to hear the deaf sing harmony. His joy is us. We are the only gift he wants. Accept the gift of his embrace and stay in grace.

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1: The Bible says in Exodus chapter 31, verse 18, that He gave to Moses two tables of testimony, tables of stone, written with the finger of God. This book, the Holy Bible, is an inspired book, and yet it was written not by God Himself, but by men. Genesis to Revelation, written by men. But there's one thing that God Himself wrote with His own finger on solid rock, which has been preserved for us today, and that is the Big Ten, the Ten Commandments. And so, if we're going to find fault with any part of the Bible, which I don't think we should, it definitely should not be the only part that God wrote with His own finger on solid stone. Verse 18 also says that it was written with the finger of God. The New Testament is very clear, especially John chapter 1, that Jesus Christ Himself is God. And when you put the pieces together, written with the finger of God, Jesus Christ is God, then it tells us that the finger that was on a hand that wrote the law was on the same hand that was nailed to a cross for you and for me 2,000 years ago. My little girl, Abigail, she's 3, and many times she'll take her little hand and put it in my big hand, and I hold it tight. And as I think about that, and as I think about my fingers, and as you think about your fingers, God wants us to think about the finger of God that wrote His law, and about the hand of Jesus, the hands of Jesus, that were nailed to a cruel cross for you and for me 2,000 years ago, so that He could capture our hearts and win us to Him and to His love and to His grace. There's nothing like the message of the law of God and the gospel of Jesus Christ for the whole world right now, today. You've just heard His voice today.
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1: Our Daily Bread, June 5th, preserved blameless until the coming of the Lord.

0: preserved blameless until the coming of the Lord. And the very God of peace sanctify you wholly, and I pray God your whole spirit and soul and body be preserved blameless unto the coming of the Lord Jesus Christ. Faithful is he that calleth you, who also will do it. 1 Thessalonians chapter 5, verses 23 and 24. The sanctification set forth in the Scriptures embraces the entire being, spirit, soul, and body. Paul prayed for the Thessalonians that their whole spirit and soul and body be preserved blameless unto the coming of the Lord Jesus Christ. 1 Thessalonians chapter 5, verse 23. Again, he writes to believers, I beseech you, therefore, brethren, by the mercies of God, that ye present your bodies a living sacrifice, holy, acceptable unto God. Romans chapter 12, verse 1. In the time of ancient Israel, every offering brought as a sacrifice to God was carefully examined. If any defect was discovered in the animal presented, it was refused, for God had commanded that the offering be without blemish. So Christians are bidden to present their bodies a living sacrifice, holy, acceptable unto God. In order to do this, all their powers must be preserved in the best possible condition. Every practice that weakens physical or mental strength unfits man for the service of his Creator. And will God be pleased with anything less than the best we can offer? Said Christ, Thou shalt love the Lord thy God with all thy heart. Those who do love God with all the heart will desire to give him the best service of their life, and they will be constantly seeking to bring every power of their being into harmony with the laws that will promote their ability to do his will. They will not, by the indulgence of appetite or passion, enfeeble or defile the offering which they present to their heavenly Father. Peter says, Abstain from fleshly lusts which war against the soul. 1 Peter chapter 2, verse 11. Every sinful gratification tends to benumb the faculties and deaden the mental and spiritual perceptions, and the word of the Spirit of God can make but a feeble impression upon the heart. Paul writes to the Corinthians, Let us cleanse ourselves from all filthiness of the flesh and spirit, perfecting holiness in the fear of God. 2 Corinthians chapter 7, verse 1. And with the fruits of the Spirit, love, joy, peace, long-suffering, gentleness, goodness, faith, meekness, he classes temperance. Galatians chapter 5, verses 22 and 23. Notwithstanding these inspired declarations, how many professed Christians are enfeebling their powers in the pursuit of gain or the worship of fashion? How many are debasing their godlike manhood by gluttony, by wine drinking, by forbidden pleasure? And the church, instead of rebuking, too often encourages the evil by appealing to appetite, to desire for gain or love of pleasure, to replenish her treasury, which love for Christ is too feeble to supply. Were Jesus to enter the churches of today and behold the feasting and unholy traffic there conducted in the name of religion, would he not drive out those desecrators as he banished the money changers from the temple? This passage was taken from The Great Controversy, pages 473 and 474. Our High Calling, June 5th.
1: I encourage you to be ye doers of the word and not hearers only. Thank you for listening, and be sure to join us tomorrow for your daily devotional reading.

grew up on a farm, helped my family. We raised tobacco, hogs, cattle, crops. Well, I grew up in a Methodist church. I started going when I was very young. I loved it. It was a big part of my life. Felt like I knew a lot about God, but I really didn't know God. I didn't know Him personally. God was an authority, and I should do what He wanted me to do. I liked it until I became a teenager. I rebelled against my parents, against the Bible. Anybody that would tell me to do something, I would just automatically did the opposite. Started smoking cigarettes, started experimenting with alcohol, then progressed into marijuana and other drugs. Partying every Friday and Saturday night. That went on until I was 18, and at that point, I rebelled and got married. I had been dating a man they didn't approve of. He was a drug dealer, very good at what he did, able to provide me with anything that I wanted. We had two daughters. We had a lot of arguments, a lot of fights. After one particularly bad episode, I called the police and he went to jail and I filed for divorce. I had quit going to church as a teenager and before we got married, but when my first daughter was born, I felt like she needed to know who God was. So I began going to church. People there were very loving and kind, but I didn't feel the joy that I saw on everybody else's faces. I just kind of faded away and quit going. After my oldest granddaughter was born, a lady who was a friend reached out to me and asked me if I wanted to study the Bible. She came with a group of her friends a couple times a week to my house, and we would sit on my floor and open up the Bible and just start going through God's Word. So I just really started searching the Scripture. I just started pouring out my heart to God. And there were times when I'd sit down with my Bible and all I could say was help. At the same time, I started praying about and looking for a Christian program on TV, something that I could watch to supplement my study time. And I came across Amazing Facts. And right away, the title captured my attention. I thought, what could this be about? And things just started clicking in my brain. It just became a part of my morning routine. I'd get up, I'd turn on Amazing Facts, I would watch a sermon, I would watch some of the prophecy series. I was just, you know, enthralled by it. I just loved it. I had never heard anybody talk about the Sabbath in any of the churches that I had gone to. Well, I really started looking into what the Sabbath was. What did that mean? I searched for Sabbath-keeping churches online. I decided to see what it was like. I found them to be very authentic, and I loved that they shared so many scripture. That was what I wanted. I also was still going to the Baptist church. I spoke with my pastors. One of them said to me, "Laura, there are a lot of people following you, so you need to be sure who you're following." I really pondered on that for a long time, and so I decided that if people were following me, I wanted to be following Jesus.

We measure the worth of things by their apparent scarcity. Gold, caviar, Maseratis all increase in value when we think supply is limited. Much of the joy of ownership is the awareness that others don't or can't enjoy them. And in our poorest thinking, we sometimes foolishly imagine that the grace of God has been reserved for wise and careful people like us. We pretend God's kindness is a reward for faithfulness rather than the cause of it. If grace is freely available, won't its value be diminished? But the old hymn said it well. The love of God is broader than the measure of our mind. He makes his sun rise on the evil and on the good, and sends rain on the just and on the unjust. Grace is that rarest of things that becomes more valuable as it is more widely available and more fully embraced. When you love God, my joy is doubled. Heaven has no finite space restrictions, nor is the grace that leads us home reserved for just a few. For God so loved the world that he gave his only Son, so that everyone who believes in him may not perish, but have eternal life. Embrace the Lord who embraces everyone, and stay in grace.

0: for an inspirational message with Steve Wolberg on His Voice Today.
1: The Bible says in Exodus chapter 20, verse 3, and this is the first of the Ten Commandments, God says to us, "You shall have no other gods before me." We live in a world that is just filled with ideas, theories, philosophies, psychologies, ideologies, interpretations, speculations, and mesmerizing delusions. And yet, in the midst of all of this, God is talking to us. His first commandment that He wrote with His own finger on two tables of stone says, "You shall have no other gods before me." Listen to what James Madison, who was one of the founding fathers of the United States of America, had to say about the Ten Commandments. Quote, he said, "We have staked the whole future of American civilization not upon the power of government, but upon the capacity of each and all of us to govern ourselves, to control ourselves, and to sustain ourselves according to the Ten Commandments of God." Our world is just full of problems. We all have problems. And yet when God says, "You shall have no other gods before me," He's telling us that He's the answer. He's the solution. I heard about somebody who had a saying on their wall, and the plaque said, "Lord, I found the problem. It's me." And then the response was swift, and it said, "My child, I've got the answer, and it's me." And isn't that true? The first commandment says, "You shall have no other gods before me," and God wants to be first in your life and in my life. And if we'll do that, if we'll put God first, if we'll put Jesus first, if we'll accept Him as our Savior, we will be eternally grateful. We'll live forever. We'll be blessed more than we can possibly imagine if we'll keep the first commandment, "You shall have no other gods before me."
0: If you enjoyed this short devotional with Steve Wolberg, you can hear more messages online

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1: Mama had a Bible in her hand, and I knew she was gone when I walked in. I didn't have to wonder where she found the strength she had. Mama had a Bible in her hand.

to the day. From that morning, Mama passed away. 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Daddy left

0: Being a father isn't easy, especially if you had no one to look up to yourself. On today's Mad About Marriage, our guest shows us where men who want to be strong fathers can turn for help. Now, here's Mike and Gail.
1: Research tells us that fathers play a vital role in a child's development. But what if you're a dad that didn't have a father or male role model growing up? Where do you turn? Our guest today is Roland Warren, president of the National Fatherhood Initiative, and he has some wonderful resources for struggling dads out there. Welcome, Roland.
2: Well, great to be here.
3: Thank you so much.
2: Yes.
1: Now, this is an important issue to me, fatherhood. Mm-hmm. And I'm so thankful that you're here because I want to hear from you, but I also want to know why this is important to you.
2: Yeah, that's a good question. You know, I worked for many years in the business world, and after graduating from college, I really thought that was what my career was going to
1: be.
2: Mm-hmm. But, you know, I grew up without my father, and when I was in college, I was a mentor for a kid who was growing up without his dad. He was about a 10-year-old boy. I was part of the Big Brothers Big Sisters program.
1: Yeah.
2: And I started to really see the connection between my own experience of growing up without a dad and the experience of this young man growing up without a dad and the issues that were there. And it really put on my heart this notion that, you know, there's an issue around this fatherhood piece. And so, mm-hmm. You know, I'm fond of saying that kids have a hole in their soul in the shape of their dad.
1: Yeah.
2: I think that God whispers into the wounds of their mothers that there's this guy who should love them like no other. And when he doesn't, it can leave a wound that's not easily healed.
1: Yeah.
2: And in my perspective, I learned that was a wounded soul and really felt called to do this work. And when you look at the research, it's very compelling in terms of what's happening to kids that are growing up without dads. So I always tell people that my pain then was part of my happiness now of trying to help dads be the best dads that they can be and make sure kids have good dads.
1: What impact do you think it's had on your life without growing up without a dad? How's it hurt?
2: You know, it's interesting. It's difficult to be what you don't see.
1: Yeah.
2: And, you know, early on when I became a father, there were things that I was doing in terms of how I was interacting with my sons, and particularly my oldest son, I started to see some things in terms of my own parenting that were a reflection of growing up without a dad. One of them mm-hmm. was that when my oldest son was very young, I had a really difficult time hugging him.
1: And oh, really?
2: Yeah, yeah. It just felt weird. It was just like, this is strange for me to kind of hug a boy, that kind of a thing.
3: Yeah.
2: And my wife had the presence of mind. She's a Texan and very direct, and she just said, listen, you just need to hold your nose and do it. And so, being a compliant husband, I just did.
1: I like your wife already.
2: I did. I just

0: in the course of the work that I do, you have similar kinds of experiences where there are all these things that, you know, that you are sort of, are kind of caught as opposed to taught when you're in a home watching the interaction between a father and a mother and watching the interaction between a father and yourself and your siblings that you learn through that process. It really helps you be the kind of dad that you need to be.
1: When you were a child, were you really conscious of missing having a father, or was it just kind of like, this is how it is, and later on you realize the hole there?
0: Yeah, I guess I wasn't really conscious of it. You know, I stuffed a lot of it away,
2: of course,
0: which I think a lot of people do in these kinds of issues. But, you know, it's only someone who should love you deeply can hurt you deeply. And a lot of times you don't even realize it at the time. And I think from my perspective, you know, what I started to see, even in my interaction with girls and just various other things in my life, you know, I started to see there were certain things that were coming out that were a reflection of maybe me feeling not good enough or worthy, if you will. And a lot of times for guys, when you don't feel that way, you act out in certain ways that aren't necessarily the best. So, and so I saw a lot of that.
1: Strong mom?
0: Yeah, my mom, you know, she... you know, it's an interesting deal when you are being raised by a single mom, and especially when you're the first son. You know, for much of my life, I don't really feel that I had much of my early life, where I don't really feel like I had a childhood, because you sort of step into that role where you kind of be, I call it little man syndrome.
1: Yeah.
0: You know, where you're you kind of step into that role.
1: Yeah.
0: So when my older brother died, when I was I guess I was 8 years old, and he was 10, he was in role, and then I stepped into that role, and
1: the double pressure because you've lost a brother now too,
2: and now you got a new role.
0: Yeah, it all happened within a fairly short period of time when my mom and dad ended up splitting up. I'd say probably within, you know, 2 years, and I lost my older brother. He drowned tragically at a public swimming pool, and so there was a lot that was going on at that time, and I just sort of moved into the mold of being sort of the mini daddy in a sense, with my siblings, and also the relationship that I have with my mom in that regard.
2: I want to talk about what's happening in America with this and what some of the statistics are, but we're going to have to take a break right now, so we're going to do that when we come back.
0: Okay.
2: We'll be back right after this.
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4: For God so loved the world,
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11: Welcome back. Today we're talking to Roland Warren about why it's important for fathers to be involved in their kids' lives. Wow. Now, we'd like to hear a little bit about the statistics. How many kids today are growing up without fathers?
12: Yeah, it's 24 million kids growing up in homes absent their biological fathers. That's one out of three nationally, about two out of three in the African-American community. So,
11: wow, that's
12: big
11: huge.
12: Number. Yeah,
13: that,
12: it is.
13: That is incredible.
12: Well, it's over the last 40 years when we've seen a real increase in the number of kids growing up in father-absent homes, and obviously the increase in the number of kids who've been raised in single-mother homes primarily. Mm-hmm. And so it really is an issue that's very concerning and very alarming.

0: Do we know anything about reasons?
1: Yeah, well, I think you see two patterns that are kind of linked to father absence. The first being rise in divorce. And, mm-hmm. you know,
0: sure.
1: father absence is really linked very much to divorce. When dads and moms split up, typically the kids go with mom and, yeah. and dad kind of exits family and over time becomes more disconnected. That's what happened in my life. And mm-hmm. So we see that. And the other, frankly, is the growth in out-of-wedlock pregnancy. We mm-hmm. see more and more women that are having children and not being married. And those relationships, even when folks are living together, tend to be much more fragile. Most of these kids mm-hmm. will end up seeing their parents end up split up before they're the age of five.
0: Well,
1: so
0: there's
1: it's
0: not
1: a
0: that initial commitment
1: yeah.
0: that says we are going to be a family before this child comes along, and so it doesn't hold after the child's there.
1: Absolutely. I mean, we've really de-linked marriage and fathering in our culture, which has had an enormously, in my view, negative impact on children.
2: Well, how is it impacting children? The absence of a father, how does it hurt?
1: Well, the research says, and sort of common sense when you look at kids around you, mm-hmm. they're more likely to be poor, more likely to fail in school, more likely to be involved in the criminal justice system, more likely to be teen parents, more likely to have behavioral problems and problems in school. And when you look at a lot of the school shootings, when you unpack the story behind the story, it really typically is a father absence kind of a situation. Yeah. The D.C. sniper shootings, which I kind of came to D.C. right around that time,
2: oh,
1: that
2: wow.
1: story is father absence as far as the eye can see. Even the massacre over in Norway, father absence issue. So this is a kind of a, not just a U.S. problem, it's an international problem. And from our perspective, you know, turning the hearts of fathers to their kids is critically important to the well-being, not only of children, but of communities and yeah. of nations at large. Mm-hmm. And so it's a big issue.
0: Those are heartbreaking things. When you consider a little child and think that you are predisposing him or her to all of those things,
1: yeah,
0: it's tough.
1: It really is. I mean, it's certainly not a situation where if you grow up in a father absent home, you're destined.
2: No, of course not.
1: But the probability is much higher in that situation.
2: Mm-hmm.
1: And the reality is, you know, it's difficult to be what you don't see. I mean, the reality is,
2: that's the truth.
1: You know, I grew up with a single mom, and my mom taught me lots of things, but what she couldn't teach me was what it means or feels like to have a present father.
2: Yeah.
0: Yes.
2: Or
0: right?
2: to be a father.
0: Yes.
1: Exactly.
2: To be
1: and
2: a man.
1: Exactly. And so, you know, those are the kinds of things that are learned. To see a mother and father interacting with each other and loving each other. I mean, you can talk about it, mm-hmm. but the reality is that you can't make that happen if it's mm-hmm. not there. The same thing in terms of how a father and mother parent together.
0: Mm-hmm. Yes.
1: And the approaches are different typically between mothers and dads in terms of parenting. Not uh-huh. one's better than the other. They're both
2: no.
1: different.
2: They're
1: and
2: no.
1: they both
2: complimentary.
1: Have
0: that's right.
1: Absolutely. You can
0: yeah.
1: talk about those things, but the reality is that kids need to see that happening in order for that to be the kind of thing that they have when they grow mm-hmm. up, and it's much more difficult yeah. when you grow up in a home without a dad.
2: I would imagine so. So with the National Fatherhood Initiative, what brought you to this?
1: Well, you know, one of the things that kind of opened my eyes to this was when I started to connect the dots between the statistics and what was happening in communities. You know, I think one of the things to remember is behind every one of those statistics is a kid.
2: Yes.
0: Yeah.
1: And at one point I was that kid, and I
2: yes.
1: started to see that from that perspective in the broader community. It was one of the things that inspired me, as I tell people all the time, to leave Goldman Sachs for the lucrative world of nonprofit management. That's actually
0: we understand nonprofit.
1: You guys got
0: yeah.
1: that.
0: Yeah,
1: you guys actually got that joke, but.
2: Yeah.
1: but you know, I figured I could always make a buck, but I need to make a difference in the lives of kids.
2: And make a buck, make a difference. I like
1: absolutely.
2: That.
1: And so that was one of the things that inspired me to do this. And when you look at those statistics, and so many kids who are growing up without dads and moms that don't have that support. Mm-hmm. I mean, most single mothers are single mothers by chance, not by choice.
0: Right.
1: And so there's a lot that's going into what's happening here with these kids, both in terms of better outcomes for kids, better support for moms, and you see the modeling that we need in order to have a generation of fathers that are involved with their kids and ideally married to the mothers of their children.
2: What can you do? What can a national organization do?
1: Well, we actually started off with an approach that really focused on raising awareness. We have something in our kind of toolkit called our 3E strategy, educating, mm-hmm. equipping, and engaging. The educating piece is really where we started, educating all Americans, but especially fathers, through public awareness campaigns and research and things of that nature.
0: Mm-hmm.
1: We started a national public service announcement campaign with the Ad Council many mm-hmm. years ago in 1996, I believe. It's now the national campaign. Actually, it was run by the federal government. We kind of turned it over to them a couple
2: really?
1: Of years years ago. So we started doing that, but as we started to have more traction and raise awareness, people started to say, you know what, we really need to be talking about this issue. We need to connect the dots between what's happening to kids and what's happening with fathers in the home, whether they are not. We moved beyond that to the second E, which is equipping fathers and organizations at a national, state, and local level through curricula, training programs, and technical assistance. And really what that means is we provide all kinds of resources to help fathers be the best dads that they can be. One of the interesting things, we did a survey several years ago called Pops Culture. And, you know, part of the statistics were just startling for us. One of the questions that we asked these dads who had kids in the home under the age of 18 was, to what degree do you feel that you were prepared to be a father when you first became one?
0: And I mean, that was interesting.
1: Well, it was. Nearly 50% of the dads said they weren't prepared. I've been told often that the other 50% were lying. But
0: exactly.
2: I think that you're right.
1: But the reality is we really don't do much to teach boys to be fathers and men to be fathers. That we don't do a lot to do that. And so we knew that was an issue. But the second question we asked was even more concerning. We asked, to what degree do you feel that you're replaceable by mom or some other guy? And what we found was over 50% of these fathers that we surveyed said they were replaceable. So that really put us down on a path that helped us really connect the dots, because, you know, I don't play golf. And if I'm in your foursome and you want to replace me, I'm going to be easily replaceable because I don't have skills. And when you don't have skills, you don't have motivation. So we started on a path to really help dads improve their fathering skills, parenting skills, communication skills, child development skills, all the kinds of things that moms learn over the years from the time they're a little girl and somebody hands them their first dial. We try to work to kind of help dads develop those skills.
2: Well, let's pause right there, because I got to take a break right now, but I want to hear more about what you're doing and how you're changing the lives of dads and sons and daughters across the nation. And we'll be back with more right after this.
3: We'll be back in a moment.
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7: 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And this is why. 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
8: The Heavenly Father loved the human race so very much that he gave his one and only son.
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10: God loves the world so much that he gave us his son, Jesus.
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12: We're not gonna die.
13: That whosoever believeth in him should not perish,
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9: Eternal life.
10: And anyone who believes in him will live forever.
16: And that's a long time.
17: 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For more on John 3:16 and other texts, go to myfavoritetext.com.
2: We're talking today with Roland Warren about how to help dads. So, you were talking about giving skills to dads.
1: Right.
2: How do we do that? What skills do they need?
1: Well, it's interesting. You know, we talk about fathering, that good fathers do three things. They provide, they nurture, and they guide. Provide, nurture and guide.
2: Oh, I like that.
1: Right? So most guys are wired around the whole provision piece.
2: Yeah.
1: Culture tells them that, look, you need to provide. Well, the nurturing and the guiding piece is really important, because the nurturing piece is really this notion of connecting heart to heart with your kids, being involved in the educational well-being of your kids, the healthcare well-being of your kids, all these different factors, the nurturing part. And dads need to see that that's a big part of what their kids need as well. And then the guiding piece is really about instilling values in your kids that are in the best interest of your kids and in the best interest of society at large. So from our perspective, one of the things that we try to do from a skills piece is to really help dads develop those nurturing skills by making sure that they understand how to nurture their kids. So if you're a new dad, you know, we have a resource called Dr. Dad, which is designed to help fathers improve their health literacy around infant and toddler health and safety.
0: Wow.
1: So it focuses on the well child, the sick child, the safe child, and the injured child. Everything from how to take a temperature, how to soothe the crying baby, when to call the doctor, when not, and all these kinds of things that moms pick up a lot because they babysit when they're young girls. Mm-hmm. And also the piece that's really important is really helping them understand the ages and stages of children. What's proper behavior? What should you expect from a two-year-old in terms of their physical development, social development, things of that nature?
0: Yeah, wouldn't that kind of decrease frustration in a dad?
2: Because just knowing what's appropriate?
0: Yeah, oftentimes they don't understand the developmental level, and they're like, my kid will never do, you know. Your kid's at that age level, and they will do that.
1: Absolutely. So, it's very, from our standpoint, very practical things that moms pick up along the way, but also, frankly, moms are prepared. You know, it's not that moms are better parents than fathers. The reality is that the society does a better job of preparing women to be parents than it does for men. I talk about that, you know, that moms and dads, they both go to the baby store to pick up the baby. You pull up in your car, you jump out, you grab a cart, you go inside. Mom, as soon as she steps in the door, everybody starts putting stuff in her cart by trimester. Dad, nobody puts anything in there. He grabs Sports Illustrated and they head to checkout. Right? So you both become parents at exactly the same moment.
2: Yeah.
1: And so part of National Fatherhood Initiative's role is to put stuff in that shopping cart for dad to help him understand how to child development, how to connect better with his kids, how to connect better with mom in the parenting process.
2: This element of connecting, I'm sorry. This element of connecting and warmth. Those are key components that a lot of men don't understand. Sometimes we want to make the rules,
1: right?
2: And we want to see someone obey.
1: Yes.
2: But that's got to spring out of first a connection and warmth.
1: Absolutely. I think it's Josh McDowell says rules without relationship yield rebellion.
2: Rebellion.
1: So in other words, providing and guiding without nurturing.
2: Yeah. Mm-hmm.
1: See, that's the key. So a lot of times a guy want to provide and want to guide, but in order to do that, you need to nurture. I mean, one of the most powerful things that you can do for a child, for example, is to care for them when they're sick.
2: Yeah.
1: I mean, and so you think about that. Wait a minute, that's part of the fathering process. I know my own sons, when they were sick, my youngest son in particular had asthma. And those were some of the most tender moments when I would spend with him. And that's how you do that. You build the relational capital when you nurture. So it's an important aspect of fathering.
2: That's cute,
1: man. And so we helped guys do that. And the other thing is, guys need encouragement. You know, if you look at television today, dads are either one of the three Ds. We're either dumb, dangerous, or disaffected.
0: Yeah,
1: you know,
0: we're
1: going to grab like the strychnine instead of the Tylenol. We just can't seem to figure out how to get our socks on and walk.
0: Yeah.
1: I don't know how we have survived as long as we have.
0: That's such an insult, isn't it?
1: It is.
0: It shouldn't be
2: it's
0: that
2: It's a huge
0: way.
2: Insult.
1: It is. Yeah. And the reality is, it's not only is it insulting to fathers, but it's also insulting to mothers.
2: Yeah.
0: Yes.
1: Because it's sort of like I was telling him earlier, that it's sort of like, you know, if somebody's wearing an I'm with Stupid shirt, right? The other person is wearing a I'm with Stupid Too shirt because she picked him. So it seems to me
2: that you picked this buffoon.
1: Exactly. And had children with him. So I always encourage moms, whenever you see a commercial that's making fathers look like an idiot, you should get on your phone and just like,
2: we're not buying from you.
1: Exactly.
2: We're not doing anything.
1: It's insulting to us. The only way that you feel that you can appeal to us is by making him look stupid.
0: That's right.
1: We're better than that. We're smarter than that. And by the way, this is the guy that I love and the guy that I marry. And the reality is that the more fathers see these kinds of images, positive images on television, it's inspiring for them. And it's inspiring for young boys to see that, because then they'll want to be that.
2: When's the last sitcom you remember where dad was a positive role model?
1: Yeah, you'd have to go way back.
2: Way back.
0: Probably back to Cosby
2: Cosby.
0: You know?
1: It's most recent. Yeah. Ozzie and Harriet to Ozzie Osbourne. I just say it. You know, you sit in the corner and you mumble. You know, that's kind of what dads are supposed to do. And the reality is that that's not really what good fathering is.
0: No.
1: And I think it's had an enormously negative impact on dads, but also on moms and also on kids as well.
0: Well, you know, if there's a dad listening to this, it's got to feel like a lifeline to think that there's someone out there that would really, you know, put all these resources in my hands. But how do they avail themselves of this?
1: Easy. You can go to our website, which is fatherhood.org, www.fatherhood.org. Mm-hmm. We have a free weekly dad email to give you tips, all kinds of skill building resources, and they're relatively inexpensive. You know, from my standpoint, I think one of the things I always tell dads is that if you're spending more time, you know, and spending more money on pay-per-view than you are on, you know, parenting skills, there's a problem there.
2: We got a problem.
1: If you're spending more time on fantasy football than real life, that's a problem.
2: That's a problem.
1: You know, so, you know, I really believe that one of the things that's really encouraging here from my perspective is that, you know, you can learn to fix a car, you can learn to shoot a better jump shot, you can learn to do all these things. Well, guess what? You can learn to be a better dad. And certainly what we want to do at National Fatherhood Initiative is give guys the resources that they need and the encouragement that they need to be the kind of dads that they need to be.
2: Go ahead. I won last time, you do it this time. Go ahead.
0: Do people feel like they can learn, or do they have this idea that that you're either born understanding it or not?
1: I mean, I think some people labor under that misconception. But, you know, when you think about so many things in life, certainly you have certain aptitudes that you may have. But the reality is that that you can learn to do things. I tell guys all the time that discipline, not just desire, determines a man's destiny. Mm. So if you imply that to fathering, you know, there's a certain discipline that it takes to be a good father, yes, that you link with your desire. That's one of the reasons I love the Courageous movie, right? At the end, we say, I will. Who will say I will? Yeah. Well, the question is I will what?
0: Yeah. Yeah.
1: Right? So you've got your inspiration, and then you've got to have action. And part of what we try to do at National Fatherhood Initiative is help guys link inspiration with action. And it's totally doable. Perfect. You can learn to be a dad, better
2: There's
1: dad.
2: There's hope for dads. Hope
1: Absolutely.
2: For dads. We're going to have to take a break. We'll be back with more right after this.
12: Some secrets are meant to be kept. Some are meant to be shared. But the secrets that matter most are the secrets of the kingdom.
18: Somewhere.
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2: We've been talking today with Roland Warren of the National Fatherhood Initiative, and we'd like to hear some closing thoughts. What are the benefits of being a dad?
3: Well, it's interesting. I mean, you can talk from a sort of a scientific perspective, yeah. mm-hmm. a social science perspective, and
2: yeah,
3: you know, when you look at, you know, academic performance, when you look at teen pregnancy, when you look at, you know, kids not growing up in poverty, I mean, all these different
2: all
3: factors,
2: that.
3: When you're a good dad, those things are better on average for kids.
4: Yeah. Mm-hmm.
3: But, you know, I mean, really, I mean, it's not enough that's what, really what motivates most guys. I mean, yeah. you think about
2: that's
3: the statistics.
2: Right.
3: What really, from my perspective, is so incredibly important is that you have an opportunity and a privilege to bring another person into the world and to raise them.
4: Yeah.
3: You know, kids are messengers that we send to a future we'll never see.
2: That's
3: it's
2: right.
3: the most powerful work that it's the most important and powerful work that you'll ever do. I know as a dad of two older sons,
2: mm-hmm.
3: it's just amazing. I mean, I get very emotional when I talk about and think about the fact that, you know, I was given this privilege to be able to bring these sons into the world
4: yes.
3: and to nurture them and to guide them.
2: That's
3: and
2: something.
3: And they'll be there, and your grandchildren will be there long after you're gone.
2: Yeah,
3: so
4: that's right.
3: It's an amazing legacy, an amazing opportunity that you have. And unfortunately, if you don't do it, for too many guys, it leaves regret. And I
2: that's
3: think
2: right.
3: that you don't want to be there. You want to
4: no,
3: be in
4: right.
3: that place of hope and possibilities for
4: you
3: and the legacy that
4: guy.
3: You leave.
2: There's,
3: yeah.
2: there's a closeness of heart there, isn't
3: yeah.
2: there, that you don't get anywhere else?
3: Yeah. Absolutely.
4: Thank you so much for being with us, Roland.
2: Fantastic.
4: And thank you for being with us as well. We hope to see you again next time, but until then, you take care of yourself. Bye-bye.
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6: I grew up in a Christian home. I had four older sisters and one younger brother. It was chaotic, but there was love. Then as I grew older, with the cares of life, our family sort of started to drift away from the church. I went to a more liberal high school where it was encouraged to kind of be radical and express yourself. Sooner or later, I was introduced to drinking and smoking. When I got out of high school, I went to community college. I think my faith was damaged more so there because now I was introduced to secular science classes, which was teaching me there's no God. At the same time, I began to develop this pain in my lower back, and it's excruciating. No matter how much physical therapy I'm doing, I'm just in extraordinary pain. I mean, like, just each day, I'm just like, how am I going to get through this day? And it finally comes to a point where I was doing my homework with a bottle of liquor. I'm hunched over like an old man because of the pain that's forming in my back. I'm depressed. My anxiety is through the roof. My heart rate is just racing. I just feel like I'm on the verge of self-destruction. And I just have this feeling like you need to open the Bible. You need to look in there and you need to find the words of Jesus. My mom had gotten me an Amazing Facts Prophecy Study Bible, and for whatever reason I felt compelled to get on the ground on my knees. I cry out to God and I'm saying, please let me serve you. God, please let me serve you. I just want to serve you. So I start crying. I start feeling very emotional. I make my way to Luke chapter 6 where it says, blessed are you who weep. And I'm sitting here weeping. All of a sudden, I just feel this immense joy come over me. And as I'm crying, I start laughing. And I look back down right underneath where it says, blessed are you who weep, it says, for you shall laugh. As soon as I read that, I pop up with this sort of clarity that I have never experienced in my life. And it was the presence of the Lord. When he came and visited me that day, I was healed of my alcoholism, smoking, drugs, my back pain went away. I couldn't beat that problem, so Christ came down and beat it for me. I just get to this place where I start pursuing God in a new way. I start to watch sermons by Doug Batchelor on Amazing Facts. Many times it felt like God was speaking directly at me about my situation, face to face with me through Doug Batchelor. A couple years later, I enrolled in AFCO, and it was an amazing experience. I learned so much. It was a time that I improved my prayer life, my devotional life. The teachers were incredible. There were so many wonderful lessons on evangelism, prophecy, on how to just become an effective soul winner. What Amazing Facts allowed me to do was start teaching at my church, giving Bible studies at my house, and by the grace of God, be a light to others to just bring them into this truth, this existence with Christ.

A Psalm of Grace. Deliver me, O Lord, from cool and graceless places where the righteous cluster often to adjust their reputations. Save me from gatherings where no pulses ever quicken, where no tears are ever shed, where sinners are not swallowed up in oversized embraces. Keep me from walking into snares where theology is scrutinized, but no one wants to hear of your tenacious love for me. Surround me, God, with those who know the pain of brokenness and know how rich your healing is. Encircle me with men and women unafraid of dirt, with those who know the words of hope, and do not let me stray from them. Appoint my steps to walk beside, among, the hurting and disheartened, for I will call to mind your grace each time I recognize their pain. Anoint my lips with silence when I'm tempted to compare myself to those who just began their journey. Your grace is how I seek to live, to laugh, to weep, to learn, to grow among the many you are saving. I want no better friends than those who pray with humbled heart. Be merciful to me, a sinner. Then my lips will sing your songs, my heart will strike a higher key. Among those ransomed by your love, my voice will be both loud and clear. Bless the Lord, O my soul, and all that is within me. Bless his holy name. So may I always walk with you and stay in grace. I'm Bill Knott, thanking you for listening to Grace Notes. If you'd like to know more about grace, visit our website at moregracenotes.com.

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1: I'm reading from Exodus chapter 20, verses 4 to 6. This is the second commandment of the Big Ten. God says, "You shall not make any graven image or any likeness of anything that is in heaven above or in the earth beneath or in the water under the earth. You shall not bow down to them nor serve them, for I, the Lord your God, am a jealous God, visiting the iniquity of the fathers upon the children to the third and fourth generation of them that hate me, and showing mercy to thousands of them that love me and keep my commandments." This is commandment number 2. If you analyze these verses, it basically says that we are to have no idols, no statues, nothing before God, that He is jealous. He wants a personal, deep, living relationship with each of us, and that we are to love Him and keep His commandments. Obviously, we shouldn't bow down to statues, but there are a lot of things, if we're not careful, that can become idols, such as money, cars, television, websites, cell phones, video games, and even ourselves. Just about anything can become an idol before God. God's Word says to us that He wants us to love Him and keep His commandments and put him first in our lives. God is calling us higher than the dirt and the miasma and the pollution of this world. He's calling us up into the pure light and the sunshine of heaven. And He says, "If you love me, keep my commandments." His voice to us today is no idols. He doesn't want any things, especially statues or cars or money or anything else, to be more important to us than a living relationship with Him. That's the second commandment, and you have just heard His voice today.
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1: I'm Scarlett Varley. I grew up in a military home. Both my parents were in the Navy, and my mom left fairly early, and then my dad stayed for 15 years, and so he was deployed a lot. We would read the Bible every night together as a family. And I mean, I knew like that God was there, and like I knew that he like died for me, but it wasn't something that like, you know, stuck in my head. Anytime I went to church, I never got enough information. You know, you're there for just like an hour. I was super, super hungry for knowledge, and I wasn't being given it. And even though I accepted Christ, my faith like really wasn't all that strong. I mean, I had lost my first friend in high school, you know, my first boyfriend to suicide, and that was really hard, and I didn't understand it. And I was just really, really depressed. I was also, like, abused, and so I was just really confused, and I was like, Lord, why was I put in that situation where I had no control over anything? I was suicidal, I was developing an eating disorder, so, like, all these things were just coming into play. You know, I don't feel loved. You know, that's not something that would happen if I was loved, or that's not something that would happen if maybe I must have done something wrong if I went through that. And I just blamed myself for everything. On the outside, I was still like super happy and outgoing, and I'd give everyone a hug and compliment them and try to put the attention on other people. And so people didn't know what I was going through. I was just super confused about life and why am I here? Like, I don't think I have a reason to even be alive. And I was really confused with God, like, why would you let this happen? Like, why wouldn't you intervene? I just wanted to change it. I wanted to change it so bad, and there was nothing I could do. I quit choir because I was around too many people. Choir was a big thing. I just isolated myself because I couldn't stand being around people, and I was like, oh, well, if I don't have any friends and if something happens to them, well, then it won't affect me because I'm not part of their lives. And so I was just really scared of just losing people. And so I thought if the more I pushed them away, the easier it would be to just go through life. The problem was I didn't turn to God, and that's when I needed him most. My sophomore year in high school, we went on this thing called Fall Weekend. So we went on a retreat for like the weekend, and they showed this clip of Jesus Christ on the cross, and that broke me. I mean, I was crying so much. And after they showed the clip, you know, everyone's just super quiet, and they're like, all right, go out on the campus, and we're gonna do this thing called 20 minutes. And so I'm sitting out there, and I'm just like praying. I gave my life to Christ, and it was just such like a beautiful moment. Right around that time, my dad found Doug Batchelor on the TV. And so he's like, Scarlett, come watch this. And I'm like, all right, like, I'll watch it. And so we started watching it, like, all the time. And he's like, you know, this is, like, the Bible truth. I was like, it definitely is. He's like, Scarlett, you should go to AFCO. And I was like, that's not really my cup of tea. I was a very spirited person. And AFCO was structured, and me as a person, I wasn't too structured. But you know, the more I thought about AFCO, the happier I got. And it was like a 2 weeks notice before AFCO started. She's like, you got accepted, like, we emailed you your letter and all this stuff. And I was like, oh no, I have to pack up my entire life. And so I'm like, frantically like packing up everything, and me and my dad like drive cross country. And AFCO was not what I expected at all. They've definitely led me and helped me and talked to me and taught me and just loved me and accepted me as who I was and just helped me grow as a person. It's showing me different ways of life and just how to live like a better life in all sorts of areas. Without the help of the Lord and without like people who love the Lord and love me, I wouldn't be where I am today. Even though I didn't want him, I kind of shoved him away. He didn't let go, and so I'm super grateful.

Do we offer reassuring words? Whenever there is fear, perplexity, or pain, our words rebuild the vital bridge connecting pain to hope, to peace, to continuity. Don't worry, little one, we soothe. Daddy's gonna be right here until you go to sleep. You'll be just fine. We tell the anxious student on the night before the test, you've studied hard, you know this stuff. You're not alone, we whisper to a saddened soul who cannot see beyond the terrible calamity of now. In these we faintly echo all the Father's reassurances. He both anticipates our fear and moves to heal it with deep promises of connectedness and peace. In one short psalm, we hear the same phrase 26 amazing times. His steadfast love endures forever. The rhythm of his reassurance rolls through history, time, and all our fears until the message of sustaining grace becomes embedded in our souls. His steadfast love endures forever. The arms that hold us in our grief are here. His steadfast love endures forever. When we are lonely, we recall His steadfast love endures forever. When conflicts large and small besiege our lives, and we can hardly summon hope, His steadfast love endures forever. Grace is the story of God's endless and unbroken love. At every turn, in every hurt, when joy arrives, when hope renews, His steadfast love endures forever. So stay in grace.

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1: I'm reading from Exodus chapter 20, verse 7. This is the third commandment of the ten. You shall not take the name of the Lord your God in vain, for the Lord will not hold him guiltless who takes his name in vain. This is number three of the big ten that God wrote with his own finger on solid stone. To take the name of God in vain basically means to use his name, to speak his name irreverently, carelessly, or as a swear word. It also means to call ourselves followers of God and yet to really live like the devil. These are all ways of breaking the third commandment. One time I was down at a river for a quiet afternoon and I saw this little girl. She was about 4 or 5 and she was frolicking in the shallow water and she stubbed her toe and then she just shouted out, "Ouch, oh God, I hurt myself." And she wasn't thinking about God. And I thought about that. I looked at her and I thought, you know, why don't people say, oh Muhammad or oh Buddha or oh Confucius? Why do they use the name of God? And I concluded that the reason is because human hearts naturally are inclined, sinful human hearts, to break God's law. And the Lord says he will not hold us guiltless if we take his name in vain. But the good news is that 2,000 years ago, God became a human and he paid the price. He died on a cruel cross for you and for me so that he could take our guilt and our sin and then forgive us and give us a brand new life, a new start. So we could use his name reverently and respectfully, and also live the genuine life and not act like the devil. The third commandment says, in God's book, God's law, you shall not take the name of the Lord your God in vain. You have just heard his voice today.
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I've made many mistakes in my life, more than I care to admit. I have tried many pleasurable things in my time to make me feel better again. But no matter what I have tasted from the world, it's all failed me. It's actually made me worse than before. But when I had no hope, and I felt absolutely worthless, that's when I decided to finally go to Jesus. And with surprise, I saw him waiting on me. He was waiting for me to take the one step so he could take the 99. But what you don't understand is that I am Judas when he betrayed him that night. I am Peter when he denied him 3 times. I have ran away from him because I thought the world was better. But like the prodigal son, I've come back to his presence. And a normal person won't forgive those reckless behaviors, but you, my Savior, work a little bit different than us. And that is what I call perfect love. Amen.

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0: preserved blameless until the coming of the Lord. And the very God of peace sanctify you wholly, and I pray God your whole spirit and soul and body be preserved blameless unto the coming of the Lord Jesus Christ. Faithful is he that calleth you, who also will do it. 1 Thessalonians chapter 5, verses 23 and 24. The sanctification set forth in the Scriptures embraces the entire being, spirit, soul, and body. Paul prayed for the Thessalonians that their whole spirit and soul and body be preserved blameless unto the coming of the Lord Jesus Christ. 1 Thessalonians chapter 5, verse 23. Again, he writes to believers, I beseech you, therefore, brethren, by the mercies of God, that ye present your bodies a living sacrifice, holy, acceptable unto God. Romans chapter 12, verse 1. In the time of ancient Israel, every offering brought as a sacrifice to God was carefully examined. If any defect was discovered in the animal presented, it was refused, for God had commanded that the offering be without blemish. So Christians are bidden to present their bodies a living sacrifice, holy, acceptable unto God. In order to do this, all their powers must be preserved in the best possible condition. Every practice that weakens physical or mental strength unfits man for the service of his Creator. And will God be pleased with anything less than the best we can offer? Said Christ, Thou shalt love the Lord thy God with all thy heart. Those who do love God with all the heart will desire to give him the best service of their life, and they will be constantly seeking to bring every power of their being into harmony with the laws that will promote their ability to do his will. They will not, by the indulgence of appetite or passion, enfeeble or defile the offering which they present to their heavenly Father. Peter says, Abstain from fleshly lusts which war against the soul. 1 Peter chapter 2, verse 11. Every sinful gratification tends to benumb the faculties and deaden the mental and spiritual perceptions, and the word of the Spirit of God can make but a feeble impression upon the heart. Paul writes to the Corinthians, Let us cleanse ourselves from all filthiness of the flesh and spirit, perfecting holiness in the fear of God. 2 Corinthians chapter 7, verse 1. And with the fruits of the Spirit, love, joy, peace, long-suffering, gentleness, goodness, faith, meekness, he classes temperance. Galatians chapter 5, verses 22 and 23. Notwithstanding these inspired declarations, how many professed Christians are enfeebling their powers in the pursuit of gain or the worship of fashion? How many are debasing their godlike manhood by gluttony, by wine drinking, by forbidden pleasure? And the church, instead of rebuking, too often encourages the evil by appealing to appetite, to desire for gain or love of pleasure, to replenish her treasury, which love for Christ is too feeble to supply. Were Jesus to enter the churches of today and behold the feasting and unholy traffic there conducted in the name of religion, would he not drive out those desecrators as he banished the money changers from the temple? This passage was taken from The Great Controversy, pages 473 and 474. Our High Calling, June 5th.
1: I encourage you to be ye doers of the word and not hearers only. Thank you for listening, and be sure to join us tomorrow for your daily devotional reading.

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1: Amazing facts change lives.
2: It wasn't my choice to be a Catholic. It was my parents' choice. My mom, she's very, very religious. My father, he was made the presidential troubleshooter during the Martial Law. I guess having 7 kids would not be able to make my mother to be, you know, be there for each and every one of us. But what is really very hard for me was I was always told to be the ugliest, to be the darkest. You know, here in the Philippines, you're beautiful if you're white. But if you're brown or a little bit darker, which I was, you're ugly. All of us had about 7 maids, one for each child. The maids would say, my baby or the one she's taking care of is a lot better than yours, referring to me. I believe I was ugly, I believe I was stupid, I believe I was good for nothing. So I attracted all the bad things in my life. I had to believe that God is fair. So I said, maybe that's because I was bad in my previous lives. So I believe in, of course, reincarnation. And when I was young, my mom told me that I could really see ghosts. I went into a lot of seance. And there was even a time when we did the Ouija board. And then in front of me, really, it really happened for the 4 of us. The glass, which is a wine glass, just, you know, it just went up. So because this is my life, I do believe that I was attracted to the wrong man. If there's anything that really happened very good was to have my 2 adorable children, but I was really abused in all areas. Physically, emotionally, of course, spiritually. And you will think, where is God? I began to search, and unfortunately my church doesn't have a Bible study. So I was able to go to a Baptist Bible study. And there I had a classmate, her name is Lou. She gave me the DVDs. And that is where I learned about Pastor Dog and Amazing Facts. That Baptist church saw my eagerness. So when I started asking for the Sabbath worship on a Saturday, they took me out. They even got a meeting and they said I was a stumbling block, me and Lou. And that is how we left. Our friends are all from a Baptist, and we love them dearly, but the truth cannot be compromised. So that is when we started having a Bible study every 4 o'clock at Club Filipino, and I invite all my friends. It pains me to think that I was really lost. Why is it that I find teaching through a foreigner, from Pastor Dog? What if nobody gave me the message? Because my growth happened because of the DVDs that I watch every night, every morning. And even my friends who happen to have a masteral degree, they say, why are you so much better? Maybe your teachers are good. Yes, my teachers are from the Amazing Facts. I owe my salvation, really, to all the teachings that I've learned from your DVDs and from your books.
3: We measure almost everything in life by big moments. The day I got married, the week I started the new job, that instant on my first skydive when I jumped from the plane. Memorable as they are, big moments aren't the real substance of our lives. It's years of staying married that add value. The honest work that yields satisfaction month by month. The friends who walk with us across the years, who share the ordinary days. The life of faith is like that too. It's the dailiness of prayer that builds our joy and stamina, the hours of deep openness when the love of God is spread abroad in our hearts. Trust is built by time and distance shared. 1,000 miles of undramatic journeys with Jesus are worth far more than brilliant, blazing moments. I have fought the good fight, the Apostle Paul told us. I have finished the race. I have kept the faith. Paul knew that there is grace at every marker, every signpost, every crossroad. Keep running or walking with Jesus today. And stay in

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There is a time to dance on sorrow.

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1: I'm reading from Exodus chapter 20, verses 8 through 11. This is the forgotten fourth commandment. Remember, God says. If you look at all the Ten Commandments, only one says remember. Remember the Sabbath day to keep it holy. 6 days you shall labor and do all your work, but the seventh day is the Sabbath. If you study this from the Bible, the seventh day really starts sundown Friday night to sundown Saturday night. That's the biblical seventh day. And it says it is the Sabbath of the Lord. It's not the Sabbath of the Jews. It's God's Sabbath, of the Lord your God. In it you shall not do any work on that day. Verse 11 says, for in 6 days the Lord made. Who is the Lord that made? If you compare this verse with John chapter 1, verse 10, the Bible is very clear, the New Testament is clear, that it was Jesus Christ who made this world in the beginning. And that reveals to us that the Sabbath really is Jesus Christ's day. He made the heaven and the earth, the sea, and all that in them is, and he rested on the seventh day. Wherefore the Lord blessed the Sabbath day and hallowed it, that special day. I travel a lot. If my kids say to me, Daddy, don't forget to bring us a surprise, it's important to them. If my wife sends me to the store and says, honey, don't forget the bread, that's important to her. If I forget our anniversary, of course, I'm in big trouble. When someone says, remember, don't forget, it means something to them. And when God says here in the fourth commandment of the ten, remember the Sabbath day to keep it holy, he means what he says because it's important to him. And if we do it, we'll be blessed as well. You have just heard His Voice Today.
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1: Well, we lived in pretty much a secular household up until Mom started sending us to Sunday school. Pretty soon my mom started getting caught up in it and she started coming too. But unfortunately, about the time that my dad started getting interested, I started becoming less and less interested. It finally came to a head one day where I just told him I wasn't going anymore. My attitude was just, I could party and do what I wanted to do and have fun, and as long as I'm not hurting anybody, it's nobody's business. The whole time I was in high school, the Vietnam War was going on, and I just assumed that I was going to be in Vietnam. 5 days after I graduated high school, I was in the Navy. I became more and more secular. I went from occasionally drinking to drinking almost every night. When I came home from the Navy, I started going to school and gained an IT degree so I could get into being a database administrator. Was willing to work hard, but I was gonna party just as hard. I remember one day having a conversation with myself after a particularly rough night, and I realized that I was going to a dark place, so I stopped drinking for a while, but I still looked to solve things on my own. I remember very vividly 9/11, 2001. I was very conservative politically, and I began thinking that there was something really, really satanic about the forces that had attacked us. So I began to accept that there might be a Satan. I came to the conclusion that if there was a Satan, there must be a God. Sometime around 2005, my dad had a heart attack. It was devastating to me. And my wife was kind of feeling the same thing, so she started going to church. I was a very firm believer in evolution and the science of the world. She came home one day and brought a brochure and begged me to read it. And the brochure was about creation science. And I realized as I was reading through this that evolution wasn't cut and dried like they had led me to believe. You know, I wanted to learn more, and at the back I saw a logo that said amazingfacts.org. So I got on my computer and went to amazingfacts.org, and I found Bible studies. So I'm reading the Bible now and doing these studies, and I get to a point in the study that he was talking about hell. And I began to understand that if I went to hell, that it was going to be a second death. I just fell down and asked God's forgiveness. I accepted Christ to be my Savior. I know that God is good and that He has saved me from myself, in essence. The Holy Spirit is not your enemy. He's your friend, and you just need to listen. My name is Bill Powell, and Amazing Facts played an amazing role in changing my life.

Someone has said, guilt is the great equalizer of the world. Whether we are leaders in society or live quietly out of sight, we know the deep and inescapable voice of conscience, calling us to account for things everybody knows and things nobody knows. Beneath our calm exteriors, we struggle with ourselves for missing the mark, breaking the law, violating the expectations God has of us and we have of ourselves. Unless we bring our guilt to God, it leads to countless dangerous behaviors. We multiply offenses, hoping to somehow numb our sense of being misaligned. We turn our guilt to anger at others, at situations, at ourselves. We try to find hard ways to work our way back into favor by doing deeds of charity, reciting familiar prayers, and demanding tough discipline of ourselves. But there's only one way back to God, and it's open, free, available on any day, for any fault. If we confess our sins, He is faithful and just to forgive us our sins and cleanse us from all unrighteousness. In grace, the Father teaches us to trust the only one who never wavered in His faith, never felt a pang of conscience, never needed atonement for Himself. God was reconciling the world to Himself in Christ, not counting people's sins against them. Guilt never was a match for grace, and never, ever will be. To all who received Him, who believed in His name, He gave power to become children of God. Trade all your guilt for matchless grace and stay in it.

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1: Exodus chapter 20, verse 12 says, "Honor your father and your mother." This is commandment number 5 of the Big Ten. King Edward VIII once made this comment. He said, "The thing that impresses me more about America is the way parents obey their children." Something to think about. The commandment does not say that parents are to obey their kids, but that kids are to obey their parents. Of all the Ten Commandments, the only commandment that says honor is number 5. And when it says honor your father and your mother, this is applying to your own personal parents. I was thinking about this once. My dad's name is Gene Wolberg. He's still alive. He's quite elderly, but he's still with us. And my mother is Sandra Wolberg. She's elderly, but she's here too. And it hit me one day as I was contemplating the fifth commandment that God wrote with his own finger on stone that I am to honor my own mother and my own father. It doesn't say your perfect father and your perfect mother. My parents aren't perfect. No parent is perfect. But we still need to honor them. It reminds me of a saying about joining a church. Sometimes people look for a perfect church and then they'll join it. And the saying continues and says, if you do that and join that church, if you find one and join it, as soon as you join it, it won't be perfect anymore because you're in it. And that's just the way it is. We're not perfect and our parents aren't perfect. And yet, the fifth commandment tells us very, very clearly, the voice of God himself, honor your father and your mother. And I've taken this commandment seriously, and I hope that you will too, because I guarantee you that the fifth commandment is definitely his voice to you today.
0: If you enjoyed this short devotional with Steve Wolberg, you can hear more messages online at his voice.

Side effects of listening to KWJD include sudden joy, smiling for no reason, and unexpected praise breaks. That's 92.1 FM, KWJD, live from Onalaska, Washington, because faith meets the airwaves here. And the music, oh yeah, it slaps.

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1: Maranatha, the Lord is coming. A devotional by Ellen White. June 5th. The image to the beast set up.

0: the image to the beast set up. He deceiveth them that dwell on the earth by the means of those miracles which he had power to do in the sight of the beast, saying to them that dwell on the earth that they should make an image to the beast. Revelation chapter 13, verse 14. The image of the beast will be formed before probation closes, for it is to be the great test for the people of God, by which their eternal destiny will be decided. In Revelation 13, this subject is plainly presented. I beheld another beast coming up out of the earth, and he had two horns like a lamb, and he spake as a dragon. And he exerciseth all the power of the first beast before him, and causeth the earth and them which dwell therein to worship the first beast, whose deadly wound was healed. Then the miracle-working power is revealed, and deceiveth them that dwell on the earth by the means of those miracles which he had power to do in the sight of the beast, saying to them that dwell on the earth that they should make an image to the beast, which had the wound by a sword and did live. And he had power to give life unto the image of the beast, that the image of the beast should both speak and cause, that as many as would not worship the image of the beast should be killed. And he causeth all, both small and great, rich and poor, free and bond, to receive a mark in their right hand or in their foreheads, and that no man might buy or sell, save he that had the mark or the name of the beast or the number of his name. This is the test that the people of God must have before they are sealed. All who prove their loyalty to God by observing his law and refusing to accept a spurious Sabbath will rank under the banner of the Lord God Jehovah and will receive the seal of the living God. Those who yield the truth of heavenly origin and accept the Sunday Sabbath will receive the mark of the beast. While John was shown the last great struggles of the church with earthly powers, he was also permitted to behold the final victory and deliverance of the faithful. Looking beyond the smoke and din of the battle, he beheld a company upon Mount Zion with the Lamb, having, instead of the mark of the beast, the Father's name written in their foreheads. Maranatha, the Lord is coming.
1: I encourage you to be ye doers of the word and not hearers only. Thank you for listening, and be sure to join us tomorrow for your daily devotional reading.

I did not grow up in a Christian home. I come from a very country, rough cut sort of people. You know, I remember having friends at school that worshiped God, but I would, you know, just say God's name and, you know, use it in profanity to taunt them. I had started pipelining at 18 years old. For people who don't know, that is, you know, laying oil and gas pipelines. And as I'm doing this lifestyle, it's a lot of alcohol involved, a lot of partying. I would get into these huge bar brawls, go to jail, just a wild, crazy life. And my wife tells me, she says, I don't know if you're going to come home to me alive or dead. And she gives me the ultimatum. Either you stay home, you be done, or I am going to leave. I told her, I said, you can leave. When my wife left, I was sitting on my couch, and the thought came to me to go pick up my diary and read it. And so when I was going back through all the years of me being on the road, I knew that I was missing the greater reality of, hey, this stuff is just temporary. Is there anything beyond this for me? So I called her and I said to my wife, I said, would you come home and read the Bible with me? And she says, yeah. So she comes back and we start trying to read the Bible together. I started to check out the internet to check and see if what I was learning topically was lining up with anybody else's ideas or thoughts. I was so confused when I got online. There are so many different ideas and beliefs, and I'll never forget stumbling upon this ministry, Amazing Facts. As I clicked the video, here was this man, Doug Batchelor, and he's breaking down the Bible. So simple, it all makes sense. Using scriptures, I'm understanding, this is how I'm being led, and these are making sense. And they were always offering something for free. Always something for free. And I just thought, wow, this is absolutely amazing, this ministry. Amazing Facts is a tool that God is able to use to change lives. I have since lost every desire to want to be violent and to, you know, hurt other people. That fighting spirit, he took it from me. The alcoholism, he took it from me. The tobacco that I chewed, all of it, he took every bit of it from me. And Amazing Facts is the resource, the tool in God's hands to be able to help people like me that had no clue how to understand the Bible. My name is Dusty Taylor, and I thank you for being a part of changing my life.

safe. Perhaps you mean a metal-banded box, a vault, a walk-in high-tech cave where wealth is stored. Perhaps you mean a spot on Earth where threats are temporarily gone, where you can stretch out on the grass fearing neither man nor beast. Perhaps you mean a chosen friend, a spouse, a person who will hear your deepest hurts and never leave you by yourself. You surely mean the covenanted God who is far bigger than our brokenness, our sin, who gathers up and fathers out to all who choose his open arms. He has removed our sins as far from us as the east is from the west. The Lord is like a father to his children, tender and compassionate to those who fear him. For all his untamed love and unchecked power, our God is deeply and forever safe. He never changes or casts a shifting shadow. Come home to safe and stay in grace.

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1: The book of Exodus, chapter 20, verse 13, says, "You shall not kill." That is commandment number 6 that God wrote with His own finger on 2 tables of stone. Some people say the law of God was the 10 commandments were just for the Jews. If that was true, think about the 6th commandment. You shall not kill. Is that just for the Jews? Imagine if somebody came up to you with a gun and looked at you and said, "I don't believe in the 6th commandment. That's gone. That was just for the Jews." Boom, and he pulled the trigger and shot you. You wouldn't like it. In fact, you wouldn't be liking much because shortly you'd be dead. It's totally irrational to apply that commandment only to the Jews. It applies to everyone. Imagine a world where everybody kept the 6th commandment. There would be no jails, there'd be no serial killers, there would be no need for police officers to protect us from somebody that might harm us, there'd be no wars. It would be a completely different planet. It'd be a little bit closer to heaven if the world kept commandment number 6, where God says, "You shall not kill." But even going deeper, in 1 John in the New Testament, chapter 3, verse 15, the Bible says that whoever hates his brother is a murderer. So God doesn't only want us not to kill, but He doesn't want us to hate. He wants us to have love. He wants us to love Him, He wants us to love His law, and He wants us to love other people. And this is really the only way that we can keep God's law. And the only way that we can really love is if we have Him and His love inside of our hearts. This is really what the 6th commandment means. And so when God says, "You shall not kill," that is His voice today for you.
0: If you enjoyed this short devotional with Steve Wolberg, you can hear more messages online at hisvoicetoday.com.

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1: My Life Today, a devotional by Ellen White, June 5th. The Bible shows the way to true happiness.

0: The Bible shows the way to true happiness. I have rejoiced in the way of thy testimonies as much as in all riches. I will delight myself in thy statutes. I will not forget thy word. Psalm 119, verses 14 through 16. The Bible presents to our view the unsearchable riches and immortal treasures of heaven. Man's strongest impulse urges him to seek his own happiness, and the Bible recognizes this desire and shows us that all heaven will unite with man in his efforts to gain true happiness. It reveals the condition upon which the peace of Christ is given to men. It describes a home of everlasting happiness and sunshine, where no tears nor want shall ever be known. That blessed book will teach you to be honest, temperate in all things, frugal, industrious, truthful, and upright. Its counsels heeded will make you a faithful companion of youth, giving you an influence that will ever lead upward to purity of character, an influence that will lead away from sin into paths of righteousness. Will such a life be without enjoyment? Ah, no, it will be full of comfort, full of satisfaction, because you are bringing heaven into your life, peace into your soul, and leaving a testimony that the law of the Lord is perfect, converting the soul. I would that all the young could understand how precious is the offering of a youthful heart to God. How lovingly the angels guard the steps of God-fearing, God-loving youth. Jesus knows them by name, and their example is helping other youth to do right. The youth who has hidden within the heart and mind a store of God's words of caution and encouragement, of his precious pearls of promise from which he can draw at any time, will be a living channel of light. He has connection with the source of all light. The Sun of Righteousness sends its light and healing beams into the soul, irradiating rays of light to all around him. My Life Today, June 5th.
1: I encourage you to be ye doers of the word and not hearers only. Thank you for listening, and be sure to join us tomorrow for your daily devotional reading.

0: We were living in Phoenix at the time, a big metropolitan area, and you started watching the Millennium series.
1: Yeah.
0: And so then we would pick a topic for the week, and then we would do a Bible study together. And so we just experienced that kind of
1: revival and reformation.
0: And so we were changing lifestyle habits, and we got pregnant with Nico in 2011.
1: And we're like, you know, we just can't get past that the principal is saying that we should come to Canada.
0: About a month after we had been here, a little bump popped up on Nico's, right in here, his cheek. So I take him to the family doctor, and the family doctor's like, oh, it's probably just a cyst. So on December 21st, we went in thinking it would just be a day surgery. We would plan to leave by like noon and be on our way. The plastic surgeon came out after the surgery and told us that it was not a cyst. It became very clear once they went in there that it was a cancerous tumor.
1: With a very
0: poor prognosis.
1: Yeah.
0: It was very scary. So a lot of this year has been chemo treatments, which will leave him not feeling well, or his immune system gets wiped out. So then we have to do a lot of church at home. So amazing adventures, right? We watched a lot of that for home church, and that's been really, really interesting and fun for him and his brother and us as a family to watch. Mm-hmm. And we're so thankful for stuff like that to be, so that we can still have a Sabbath experience even though we have to be home. So it's been good for our hearts to see him really connect with Pastor Doug.
1: Pastor Doug's amazing adventures really resonate with him because he mixes the stories with the Bible and the amazing facts about history. And Nico really likes history, and so we ran into some people who mentioned that that Pastor Doug would be here to preach, and Nico got excited.
2: Like immediately, I was like, okay, yeah, I want to go.
1: Depending on how his blood counts are, it affects if he gets chemo certain times, and so you never know in the future what days align up with what. And it turned out that this week was going to be a 5-day chemo, which we were bummed about because that means most likely won't feel up to coming. So, you know, we'll just watch it from home. Easy enough to do.
2: I had chemo and I felt sick, but I still wanted to come.
1: He said he wanted to go. And so I'm a little concerned because you never know when, you know, how he'd feel. And he does throw up on occasion. So that night he's like, I want to sit up front. And, you know, I think I'm feeling good enough.
2: I was really excited that I could actually see him. It would be a good feeling and something I wouldn't forget for the rest of my life if I did.
3: We are the Corsies, and thank you for changing our lives.

It's certainly part of God's unfolding grace to not reveal how little we've understood until we're further down his road. At first, we catch stray glimpses of ourselves, ungainly, sometimes tripping over stones, embarrassed, not repentant. We judge that we can quickly find our stride, that we can overcome our slowness by more practice. And then we learn that more is broken than we knew, that all that looked like confidence and legs was our attempt to fool ourselves, defend our pride, and keep our running reputations strong. We cancel all our marathons. At last we learn how much we're like that man beside the pool, the paralytic Jesus lifted from a life that hadn't moved in years. Unless his grace renews our legs and hope, we'll always miss the road the Savior longs to share with us. If we knew all our weaknesses at once and all up front, we might despair that even grace could lead us home. So it's a mercy that we learn our ignorance and arrogance in pieces, Jesus lets us know, accompanied by gentle, quiet laughter. His grace, just like his love, is always patient and kind. So stay in grace. I'm Bill Knott, thanking you for listening to Grace Notes. If you'd like to know more about grace, visit our website at more.

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1: Exodus chapter 20, verse 14 says, "You shall not commit adultery." This is commandment number 7 of the Big Ten that God wrote with His own finger on two tables of stone. It's no secret that we live in the midst of a cesspool of sexual immorality. The website dictionary.com defines adultery as voluntary sexual intercourse between a married person and someone other than his or her lawful spouse. God is calling us above the immorality that's all around us. He's calling us to sexual purity. If we are not married, we are to wait until we get married. If we are married, we are to stick with our spouse. And in fact, in the New Testament, Jesus went deeper and showed that this commandment applies to your heart. Matthew chapter 5, verse 28, Jesus said that if a man looks at a woman lustfully, he's already committed adultery with her in his heart. And so this commandment applies to even heart thoughts. We need to avoid websites that are full of wickedness. We need to avoid seeing things that we shouldn't be seeing. When I walk into a Walmart to buy an avocado and go through the check stand line, if there's magazine covers of scantily clad women, I need to look away. I need God's power inside me to help me not to commit adultery even in my heart. And when Jesus talks about the heart, it's obvious to me that the only way that we can really keep that commandment is by having Jesus Christ in our hearts. That's really the only way. Martin Luther once said, "You can't stop a bird from flying over your head, but he doesn't have to make a nest in your hair." And we don't have to yield to the temptations that are around us, but we can keep God's commandment, "Don't commit adultery," in our hearts. And that is His voice to you today.
0: If you enjoyed this short devotional with Steve Wolberg, you can hear more messages online at His Voice.

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That's 92.1 FM, KWJD, live from Onalaska, Washington, because faith meets the airwaves here. And the music, oh yeah, it slaps.

Brother Guthrie owned 4 acres just outside that Tulane town. One night he had a vision, saw God's plan for that piece of ground. Every board, every pew, the stained glass too. Before you could say amen, the cornerstone was set. From the first nail to the steeple, without a single cent of debt, the whole town answered the call. The church went up in no time, in the twinkling of an eye. Built on the Rock of Ages, built to stand the test of time. I grew up on the stories about the sweat, the blood, the glory. I thank God

0: test of time.
1: I grew up on the stories about the sweat, the blood, the glory. 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

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I grew up on the stories about the Smith

0: 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We know they're down there, we just don't pay a lot of attention to them until... Our feet are kind of important. They help us get around and keep us from falling over when we stand still. We need them for kicking, running, digging, and more often than we'd like to admit, for sticking in our mouths. Dr. Markham, tell us about those strange-looking things at the far end of our legs.
1: Oh, that's great, Charles. Well, you know what? Everyone needs a good foundation.
0: Yes.
1: You know, you need a good foundation to the day, so you want to have good breakfast. You need a new foundation with your spiritual life, so you want to get into Scripture and talk to your friend every day. You know, these are important things, these foundations. Things. And everyone says, well, what is a heart doctor doing talking about feet? You know, he's not a podiatrist. Well, I've had some personal experience with feet, and that's what got me so interested in this subject. And, you know, everyone has feet, and it's very important, because for me, if you don't have good feet, Charles, it's hard to get people to exercising, which
0: that's
1: is going to help
0: that's
1: the heart and all the blood vessels and everything else. So about a year ago, I had some serious problems with my feet. I was doing a lot of treadmill work, going up a treadmill every day, walking, feeling really well. And then one day, my foot just started having terrible, terrible pains. Mm. And it got swollen and all sorts of bad things happened. I had to wear a cast at work. I was limping around. And really, I didn't have a diagnosis at that point. And of course, being a proud doctor myself, I didn't want to go see someone else. You know, hey, you know, I'm going to figure this out myself.
0: Heal thyself, I understand.
1: Right.
0: Yeah.
1: And the first thing, of course, with feet that everyone wants to know is there something broken? Mm-hmm. You know, well, I felt around at all the bones and there was no point tenderness anywhere. So I figured things probably weren't broken. Then there was a lot of swelling. Everyone thinks about gout, yes. You know, gout in the foot. But usually gout involves the toes and they're swollen and people have high uric acid concentrations, things of that nature. It doesn't involve the whole foot and it usually gets better after a while. Well, that wasn't what was happening to me. So I didn't have a broken foot, didn't have the gout. So then after a process of elimination, I finally made the diagnosis of what a lot of people have, and it was plantar fasciitis, okay? And that's basically an inflammation at the bottom of the foot. And why I wanted to share this with everybody, because a lot of people have this. So I started reading about this, and on the USA Today, about the same time, there's an article about Albert Pujols, and he's a famous baseball player for the Los Angeles Lakers, and he was having the exact same thing I had, and he had to sit out the baseball season. Then all of a sudden, I heard about this famous basketball player that played for the Lakers named Paul Gasol. He started to have this. And the football player with the Chargers, Antonio Gates, he started to have this. And then the basketball player with the Bulls named Joakim Noah, all of them had this same condition called plantar fasciitis. So I thought, well, first I'm going to sort of talk to our viewers about what this is. And if they have it, teach them how to handle it. And also talk about common foot problems that we all have and give some suggestions, some little things we can have to keep rolling good. Charles, have you ever had problems with your feet?
0: Yes, I have. And I've had the very same thing. And I know a lot of listeners are wondering, you know, Dr. Markham, why does it suddenly come on? Why can you go for 20, 30, 40 years without it, and all of a sudden you're on the treadmill and you have it? What happened? Is it like an injury to your foot?
1: Yes, it's an injury, and the injury develops inflammation, and then, of course, we keep using our foot. We don't, you know, if I broke my arm, I put it in a cast and rest it,
0: yes.
1: But we never really rest our feet. We're always doing things with it, and then a lot of times it comes from the footwear that we're having, and sometimes we put too much strain. Like for me, my tendons and fascia couldn't really handle walking up that steep treadmill every day. The pain was actually coming from the connective tissue that supports the arch of my foot, and that was running from the heels all the way to the bones of the midfoot. And what happened was the tissue, because of excessive use and tear, it became inflamed. All these inflammatory cells got that way, and it caused pain, and it got that way, and it caused pain. And every time I moved it, it would re-aggravate that pain. And because of this part of the

0: So if you might have this fasciitis and this pain, what is some of the treatment for this? And that's where it's not so easy, okay?
1: Because it's hard, like you say, it's hard not to walk. I have to walk to work. I have to walk to meals. I have to walk to the bathroom. It's pretty hard not to walk.
0: So what we tried to do, and what was usually recommended, best treatment first is rest is the best treatment if you can. Mm-hmm. And the way you rest your foot is not so easy. You know, what you try to do is keep it from bending and contorting itself. Mm. And they have these special sort of boots that you can wear. And some people that works for, okay? Mm-hmm. Other people go to physical therapists if they're not having extreme pain, and they can do some stretching exercises. Mm-hmm. There are some, you know, some anti-inflammatory both creams and medicines that you can take. But most people, what they're doing is not only they're resting, but they're getting special shoes that give arch support of various degrees. And I actually went to a specialist that made orthotics. Mm-hmm. These are small things that give your foot more support in your shoe, so you put less pressure on this fascial plane.
1: Yeah.
0: Now, once I got my orthotic in and rested, my foot got better, but it took me about 5 or 6 months, Charles, before the pain finally left my foot.
1: But of course, you know, the pressure is the same, but it's distributed differently. The pressure is the same, but now instead of coming down into this one section where it's bending, that device, and I have one too, Dr. Markham, I have them in my shoe, have for years.
0: Oh, good, okay.
1: It distributes that pressure out, so I can talk from experience here too.
0: Yeah, so a lot of people don't realize that as we get older, if you want to prevent this, one thing you want to make sure you're doing is have adequate footwear, and if you look at the footwear we have, unfortunately, some of the shoes look good, but they don't feel good or give your arch the support it needs to take the pressure off the fascial plane. So one of the things that I encourage everybody before they actually have foot problems is to go and see either, you know, a podiatrist or someone that's orthotics, and they can look at your foot and see if you're flat footed, see what your arch is, and actually try some of these supports. Yeah. Now, some you can just buy over the counter and use. Some, they actually take cast of your foot and they script it perfectly for your feet. Mm-hmm. It does cost a little bit of money, but if you can imagine, if you miss days of work and you're having pain and your blood pressure goes up and you have all these bad things, it's not such a good thing to happen. In my research on all this, Charles, what I realized, some people have it so bad that they actually do surgery on this. And Dr. Robert Clapper at Cedars-Sinai in Los Angeles, he's an expert on this. And what he thinks is the main problem with this is an overuse problem. Mm. And he says that when we don't stretch, the wrong type of shoes, and of course, weight gain, a lot of people carry extra weight, as well as the aging process, this all contributes to having this fascia get inflamed. So these are some things that can help on this fascia stain. But we're going to talk as we go on today about all other parts of the foot too.
1: Yeah.
0: So we got fascia there. Another thing that's very common that we get in the foot is tendons. Mm-hmm. Tendons get inflamed. Sometimes the joints can get inflamed. We're going to talk some more about this today and give some tips for anyone that thinks they might have fascia problems. The first thing that I want to again stress, get good footwear, high arches, be very careful with repetitive activities. Maybe start some stretching exercises. Mm-hmm. Be serious about not putting too much strain on your foot. Now, those are the things I found out that work great. Now, what does not work? I can tell you that too. Let me tell you some things that doesn't work for this type of situation because I tried it.
1: Yeah.
0: Don't put a bandage on it. You know, one of those bandages when you have a sprain?
1: Or you wrap around and around your foot.
0: Yeah,
1: okay.
0: You know, you put that when you have a sprain thing. Yeah. And if you want to know between fascia and the sprain, it's sometimes very hard. But usually a sprain, you've done something specific that's caused injury. You played some basketball, you know, you pulled, you know, you strained that way. You usually know when you have a sprained ankle or something like that. Painkillers don't really help very much at all because they don't get at the problem. So as soon as the painkillers wear off, guess what? The problem's there. Painkillers aren't a good idea because sometimes you take them, you feel better, so you do more than you should, and you actually damage it more than you should.
1: Yes.
0: So I tried taking some Tylenol. That was not a good idea. Continuing to try to do anything on it. Now, unfortunately for me, I had to preach a sermon actually when I was having this, and I had to stand for 3 sermons one morning and speak. That was not a wise thing to do the day when it was hurting so much. In retrospect, I probably should have, you know, politely said, I can't do it, but I was, again, too proud. I guess we should add that to the list.
1: Well, you're dedicated to.
0: Well, yeah, don't be too proud to say, listen, I just can't do that.
1: Yes, yes.
0: But when I had this problem, I realized that feet are a big problem.

0: something we need to talk about. And, you know, I'm going to continue, and I want to talk about the top foot problems that people get into.
1: All right, but we will do that. Yeah.
0: I wanted to go over the one I had first, and that was that plantar fasciitis, terrible pain along the fascia that causes lots of swelling that's caused by repetitive activity. Those are some things that our listeners can do to make sure they don't get it. It's very important to have good footwear.
1: All right, very good. I know what you're talking about. Been there, done that, and I have to live with it too. But, you know, you can mitigate it tremendously by doing what you say there, and also that special footwear and that special insert. These are all very helpful things. Okay, we'll take a short break. When we come back, more about our feet. So get ready, everybody. Stay right where you are.

0: 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And what do most Americans do when they're thirsty? They put the absolute wrong things into their bodies." 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
1: I'd like to think that one day, when we get to heaven, we're going to see a list of people. 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

0: Welcome back to the program. I'm your host, Charles Mills. We're here with cardiologist Dr. James Markham, and he's stepping out of his role just a little bit, his main role today. We're talking about feet problems. He had them. I have them. A lot of our listeners have them. And Dr. Markham, you mentioned before the break that you're going to go over the top foot problems. This is near and dear to both of our hearts. What's the top foot problems that we face in society today?
1: Good. Actually, you know, we won't have to cover plantar fasciitis.
0: Yes.
1: Okay. And that was inflammation, the bottom of the foot, fascia planes. We talked about that. But the reason this is very important to cardiologists is because foot problems are a very common complication for diabetes. What happens is the nerves, especially the long nerves, get damaged. You know, we have poor circulation, poor blood vessel problems when we have diabetes over long term, and the nerves that are farthest from the brain get damaged. And of course, what's the farthest part from the brain?
0: Yeah.
1: You guessed it, the feet. So when nerves to the feet are damaged, you can have actually a bad infection and not even know it. The circulation's poor, so you don't heal well. So some people can come into the office, they don't even feel their feet, they step on a rock or something and they cause an infection and they don't even know it. Before you know it, the infection gains access to the bloodstream and maybe even the bone, and it can cause lots of big problems. So anyone that has diabetes should not only check their foot regularly, but I recommend they should talk to your doctor to make sure you're doing everything to keep your foot healthy. That means keeping pressure in the appropriate places, the correct footwear, keeping the toenails trimmed properly, making sure all that's done. So they should do that on a regular basis. But now let's talk about the top foot ailments that come in to see a doctor. And a lot of people might have these, and we're going to talk about them first and then talk about ways to prevent it. Mm-hmm. Number one, believe it or not, Achilles tendonitis, okay? Now, everyone knows Achilles. That's a tendon that's in the back of the foot. And tendonitis just refers to inflammation of a tendon. We talked about inflammation of the fascia, so inflammation. Mm-hmm. So the tendon, this attaches to the back of the heel, and tendonitis usually is caused by, again, overuse or improper warm-up or overtraining. So whenever you want to start doing exercise, whenever you want to start doing something, make sure you stretch out all the body parts extensively, especially that tendon that's in the back of your foot. Now, a lot of people don't think about, before they start walking or exercising, to stretch out all the parts of the feet.
0: Yeah.
1: But we're going to find out that that's a recurrent theme for the fascia, for the tendons, for the bones, for the joints. So before you start walking, I recommend that each person go through and stretch, do stretching exercises on the feet, moving each joint, each tendon, each fascia plane several different ways, and get that foot loosened up good. Another thing that's important in tendonitis is adequate hydration. You have to have good hydration to help the tendon work well. So we really want the tendon to be happy with plenty of fluid, plenty of stretching. And finally, we want to have a good blood supply to the tendon so it does well, it performs well, lots of oxygen, lots of good blood supply. We found out that people that actually eat a plant-based diet, Charles, do better with tendonitis.
0: Wow.
1: Well, why is that? Because we know that people that eat fat, it actually paralyzes the ability of blood vessels all over the body, including those of the foot, to dilate. It blocks a chemical called nitric oxide. So a fatty meal is going to decrease the blood flow to that area of the body, and it only makes sense. Without good blood flow, you don't get good nutrients, you don't get good oxygen, you don't get all those good things that you would need to help the tendon perform well.
0: Right.
1: So these are some things you can do to prevent Achilles tendonitis, but what if you have it? Okay. Well, the initial treatment is, you know, ice and rest it. And you know, you want to really rest that tendon. Most tendons, if you just rest it and don't move it, you know, for a period of time, will help. This is one instance that I think aspirin or anti-inflammatories for a short period of time are very helpful, because it helps relieve the inflammation and gives the body time to heal. Okay. Now, if it goes on for week after week and it has a lot of swelling and it's turning blue, then sometimes that Achilles tendon can actually be ruptured. And this would need professional help at that point to have some type of surgery to reattach the tendon. So that's number one foot problem right there, Charles.
0: Yes. Okay. Achilles tendon. Okay, got it.
1: I've never had that one. I hope you haven't had that one either.
0: No, I have not, and I'm glad.
1: Okay. And I hope none of our listeners had that. And that's why we want to do the prevention thing. Yes. But I didn't even think to stretch and exercise my feet before I had these episodes.
0: Well, I'm starting now. I can guarantee you that.
1: Who would think, you know, to warm up your feet before you even start walking? Yeah. You know, that's what you have to do. Number two, bunions. Ooh. Okay. Everyone's heard that term, bunion. But what actually is a bunion? Well, anytime you have your big toe joints that's misaligned, they don't align up well, they can be swollen and tender. Mm-hmm. And this causes really the first joint of the big toe to actually slant outward and the second joint to angle toward the other toes. And this bunion things tends to be hereditary, but it also can be aggravated by shoes that are too narrow in the forefront and toe. So to help keep bunions from forming, one of the key things is pick your mom and dad, of course.
0: Yes.
1: But if that doesn't work, make sure you have great shoes that have very wide toes, that have lots of places for your toes to go, that don't really squish it.
0: Okay.
1: Right. Now, usually if you have these bunions, if you have this big toe that's slanting outward, the second toe angling towards the other toes, then if it's really bad and painful, surgery by a podiatrist is recommended to correct the problem. But bunions is actually a very common problem that we see out there.

0: Number three is a condition called a hammer toe. Hmm. And a hammer toe is usually coming from the muscles, okay? The muscles are out of whack, and the toe is bent, usually in a claw-like position. You know, it looks like a claw because the muscles aren't doing what they should. And it, believe it or not, the toe that's most affected is the second toe. Huh. And also occurs when a bunion slants the big toe outward and under it. But any of the toes can be affected. But so for a hammer toe, again, it's selecting shoes and socks that do not cramp the toes. So if you can see, one of the big keys that we have here in dealing with these foot problems are adequate footwear,
1: yes,
0: Charles.
1: Yes,
0: we,
1: yes.
0: Through the years, you know, years ago, Adam and Eve went barefoot, but you know, I guess in years ago, people used to wear sandals and they had plenty of room for their toes and lots of room. But through the years, we've got this notion, this culture that has cramped our feet and distorted it in all these weird ways. And we walk with this way day in and day out, year in and year out. And it usually causes these problems to happen. So every problem that we've had is something that really could be preventable. Number four is heel spurs, okay? And I don't know if anyone's had heel spurs, but they aren't fun to have either. That's growths of bone on the underside of the heel. Mm. And this happens really because of this plantar tendon. It sort of pulls at the heel bone. And the area of the heel can later calcify when it pulls a lot and a spurs form. Now, usually, if you have these heel spurs, this, you know, this heel bone problem, if you warm up, use the appropriate athletic shoes, this can help prevent strain to this ligament and you can reduce it. Now, sometimes when it gets bad, you know, heel spurs have to be surgically removed as well.
1: All right, we have the top four foot problems here that Dr. Markham has shown us today. This is very important stuff. We need to watch what we put on our feet and where we take our feet and how we treat our feet. Extremely important for the health of our feet. Dr. Markham, thank you so much for sharing these words of wisdom today. Until next time, listener, this is Charles Mills along with Dr. James Markham, inviting you to remain heartwise. Goodbye, everyone.

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0: I was born into a Christian family. My grandparents were missionaries. My great-grandparents were missionaries in Africa. Probably up until sixth grade or so, I really had a close walk with the Lord. Unfortunately, I made some very poor life decisions at that time. I started not only smoking weed when I was 16, I started selling weed. My father never drank, never smoked or chewed tobacco or all these other things. He had found weed in my room and in my car and stuff like that. I got married when I was, 20 years old. At the wedding, I remember my father telling me, Matt, I don't think you should go through with getting married. That was the last time I ever saw my dad. 1 week later, I was at a music festival. I had eaten mushrooms, so I'm hallucinating to an extent. And then all of a sudden, I'm getting calls from my uncle. And he tells me my dad passed. A week later, at his funeral, his sister, she came up and confronted me in front of his casket and says, Matt, you killed your dad. It's like what you did drove your dad to have the heart attack he did. I was already broken at that time, and that really just finished me off. Like, I had no self-worth. And I started to believe, maybe I did kill my dad. During this era, I was just a really highly functioning addict and alcoholic. There was, always this justification that the Lord knows how much I'm hurting. The Lord knows that I need to be able to smoke weed or drink to numb the pain. If it's not illegal, according to the law of men, God's not going to hold me accountable for it. And that's really because I was looking at the wrong law. I was looking at the law of men and not the law of God. Through this time, I pretty much went to church every Sunday still. And so I began to read the Bible again. Every morning I started off reading for a half hour. And that half hour turned into an hour. And that hour turned into an hour and a half and 2 hours. And it began a process in which Jesus was pulling me in. And I was falling in love with Jesus all over again. One of my good friends, he downloaded this app on my phone for me, the Amazing Facts app. I started watching sermons from Pastor Doug in regards to keeping the Sabbath holy. And so I thought, I'm not going to smoke weed on the Sabbath. I'm not going to drink any alcohol. And it was the slow process of me giving the Lord over one by one various things, whether it was chewing tobacco or cigarettes or drinking. And it became a joy to give him those things.
1: About a year and a half later, I enrolled in AFCO, Amazing Facts Center of Evangelism, and the experience there was amazing. It has made a huge difference in my comfort with being able to share the gospel with others and being able to share what the Lord has done in my life.
0: It was at that time that God said, you know what, you know I've forgiven you, but you haven't forgiven yourself for the death of your father. Just knowing that he forgave me for something that I could not forgive myself for allowed me to forgive myself for it. It set me free in a way that all the pressure of life was gone. There's really no way that I would be where I am in my relationship with the Lord right now without having the Amazing Facts app on my phone. And it's through his great love that I have my life

Good news is only good because the other news isn't good. It's the contrast between light and darkness that makes us glad for everything that's lit and bright and warm. And the Bible is unsparingly honest about our real condition, about the bad news of our lostness and our darkness. We got what we deserved. We reaped what we sowed. The news couldn't get any worse. We were the people sitting in darkness. But then a great light dawned. The gospel of the Father's unending, untiring affection for us is seen in everything Jesus did to bring us healing, joy, and abundance. He who did not spare his own son, but gave him up for us all, will he not also give us all things with him? Jesus is the proof of heaven's favor, the certainty that we are still loved, have always been loved, will always be loved. In him we learn the news we didn't know, that our lives can be free and fun and filled with meaning. He is able to save completely those who come to God through him because he always lives to intercede for them. Grace headlines every day's edition. Now there is no condemnation for those who belong to Christ Jesus. His life brought light to everyone. Enjoy the news and stay in grace.

0: for an inspirational message with Steve Wolberg on His Voice Today.
1: In Exodus chapter 20, verse 15, God says, "You shall not steal." This is commandment number 8 of the Big Ten, which God wrote with His own finger on 2 tables of stone. Have you ever had anyone steal anything from you? I have. Somebody once stole my car. In fact, I had a Bible once that somebody stole. I can only hope that the thief opened that Bible and read Exodus 20 and discovered the 8th commandment that it's wrong to steal. There are some people, as I've mentioned this before, that, and some churches even, and some pastors that believe that the 10 commandments themselves are history, they're all behind us, they're all just for the Jews. Well, imagine the scenes. Imagine somebody walked into that particular church and took the offering as they were passing around the offering plate, and then somebody caught that person and said, "What are you doing?" And he said, "Well, I'm stealing this offering, but there's nothing wrong with that because the commandment, do not steal, has all been done away with." Do you think the pastor or the church would accept that? I don't think so. God's commandment, you shall not steal, applies to us today. And imagine if the world kept it. Imagine if everybody kept it and respected other people's property. There would be nothing missing from your house, from inside your car, or your car itself. It would be much closer to being a perfect world. And one of these days, when God makes a new heaven and a new earth, everybody will be keeping that commandment. There'll be no stealing going on at all. God's word is still in the Bible. He still wrote with His own finger on 2 tables of stone. Exodus chapter 20, verse 15 says, "You shall not steal." Respect other people's property and keep God's law. That is His voice to you today.
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And even now, I wish that God had chose another, serving as your foe on his behalf.

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0: Individual preparation. A new commandment I give unto you, that ye love one another as I have loved you, that ye also love one another. John chapter 13, verse 34. These words are not the words of man, but the words of our Redeemer. And how important it is that we fulfill the instruction that he has given. There is nothing that can so weaken the influence of the church as the lack of love. Christ says, "Behold, I send you forth as sheep in the midst of wolves. Be ye therefore wise as serpents and harmless as doves." Matthew chapter 10, verse 16. If we are to meet opposition from our enemies, who are represented as wolves, let us be careful that we do not manifest the same spirit among ourselves. The enemy well knows that if we do not have love one for another, he can gain his object and wound and weaken the church by causing differences among brethren. He can lead them to surmise evil, to speak evil, to accuse, condemn, and hate one another. In this way, the cause of God is brought into dishonor, the name of Christ is reproached, and untold harm is done to the souls of men. How careful we should be that our words and actions are all in harmony with the sacred truth that God has committed to us. The people of the world are looking to us to see what our faith is doing for our characters and lives. They are watching to see if it is having a sanctifying effect on our hearts. If we are becoming changed into the likeness of Christ, they are ready to discover every defect in our lives and every inconsistency in our actions. Let us give them no occasion to reproach our faith. It is not the opposition of the world that will most endanger us. It is the evil cherished right in our midst that works our most grievous disaster. It is the unconsecrated lives of half-hearted professors that retard the work of the truth and bring darkness upon the church of God. God would have us individually come into that position where he can bestow his love upon us. He has placed a high value upon man and has redeemed us by the sacrifice of his only begotten Son. And we are to see in our fellow man the purchase of the blood of Christ. If we have this love one for another, we shall be growing in the love for God and the truth. This Day with God, June 5th.
1: I encourage you to be ye doers of the word and not hearers only. Thank you for listening, and be sure to join us tomorrow for your daily devotional reading.

0: the world, I had to always have more. More to drink, more to steal. I was always looking behind my shoulder. I do know that it was an empty feeling. And at times, there were even thoughts of suicide because nothing really made me happy. As a child, I did feel God speaking to my heart. So in 1977, my sister and I both were baptized into the church. It didn't last long. I felt restricted. I felt confined. My friends were all having fun. Here I was inside my home with nothing to do. At age 13, I'd already started smoking pot, stealing when I could. I'd done well in school, but I was very rebellious, got in a lot of fights. And though I was very successful at my jobs because I worked very hard, I was no better than a thief. I continued living my life very dangerously. I couldn't walk out the door without drinking. I couldn't step out the door without getting high. My mother was talking to me, telling me she was praying for me and how she wanted me so much just to get back involved with the church. And deep down inside, I wanted to, but I was a walking zombie. I didn't even know myself, and finally it caught up to me. I got hurt at my job. I didn't know what to do with myself. The company soon had to lay me off because I was of no use to them. I had surgery on my back, and though it helped me, it didn't last for long before the doctor said, and I agreed with him, I couldn't carry on. Being at home and I had nothing to do, God started speaking to my heart more. The morning of April the 18th, everything changed in my life. I felt this presence of God all over me. I felt like I just wanted to scream out and cry and ask God to forgive me and to save me from myself, my wretched self. And I was suicidal. I didn't have a respect for life. And now all of a sudden, I wanted life. I wanted God in my life. And I didn't want the things of the world any longer. And I made a decision right then and there. I did not take a drink that day. I did not smoke. I did not take any pills. And by the time my wife came home that afternoon, I was a mess. I was sweating. I was crying. And I was trying to tell her everything that I was going through and how God was going to save my life and how I was giving my life to God. And I was sorry. I think back now and I remember this VHS tape that my mother had sent me from Pastor Doug Batchelor, and I'd watched it and I thought to myself, you know, I can listen to this man talk. I know I can. I knew all along where I needed to go. I needed to come to where Pastor Doug was preaching, because if I'm going to listen to anyone, I'm going to listen to him. I felt he was speaking the truth. I felt like he could reach me on that level. And as I heard him speak, it was confirmed in my heart that this is who I need to speak with. This man can help me. I couldn't read very well, but I started reading and I started studying and I started praying, and everything that I'd learned as a child, it was still right here in my heart. Here I was all along thinking that the world would give me freedom, and it led me into enslavement. And then when I gave my life to the Lord, now I have freedom, I have happiness, I have joy, I have a marriage, I have my children, I have life. And I just praise God for amazing facts and what they do through their ministries, because they helped me come back to Christ, and I thank God for that.
1: Love your enemies. It's one of Jesus' best-known statements and one of the most misunderstood. The mere mention of those who hurt us, slandered us, or victimized us uncovers all our buried helplessness and anger. Our memories work too well. We can't summon the will to overlook the painful past. The thought of one day loving those who wounded us seems just another of faith's impossibilities. And so we need a power greater than ourselves, which is just what we have received. God's love has been poured into our hearts through the Holy Spirit, which has been given to us. Only the gift of supernatural grace, the kind the Father has shown to us while we were still sinners, can ever move us to reimagine our enemies as friends. See what love the Father has given us, that we should be called children of God, and that is what we are. Our enemies are just as fully loved by God as we are. When we receive His gift of love, we learn in time to gift it unto them. Grace is this angry world's best hope for healing. So stay in grace.

0: Welcome to another His Voice Today with Steve Wolberg.
1: Exodus chapter 20, verse 16 says, "You shall not bear false witness against your neighbor." This is commandment number 9 of the Big Ten that God wrote with His own finger on two tables of stone. To bear false witness basically means to lie, to speak falsely about another person. And this is going on all over the world. Have you ever had anybody lie about you? I certainly have. Some people slander me because I believe in the Ten Commandments, because I teach the Big Ten. People say things falsely about me and my teaching. They are accountable to God for what they're saying. It's not easy to not bear false witness, but to speak the truth. There's a number of things that we need to think about in order to do it. We need to not jump to conclusions, which is easy to do, or we can jump into error. We need to speak carefully and not be so quick to talk. We need to be honest, and we need to be humble. I think there's a reason why God gave each of us two ears and only one mouth. He wants us to listen more than we talk. George Orwell once made a very famous statement, and it applies to us today. He said, "In this age of universal deceit, telling the truth is a revolutionary act." It's not easy to tell the truth, especially when lies are everywhere. But God is calling people, He's calling you and He's calling me, to rise above all of the lies and slander and falsehood that we see around us, and to carefully, humbly, and earnestly speak the truth. His voice in the Bible, His ninth commandment says, "You shall not bear false witness against your neighbor." This is God's voice to you today.
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2: Mama had a Bible in her hand, and I knew she was gone when I walked in. I didn't have to wonder where she found the strength she had. Mama had a Bible in her hand.

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From that morning, Mama passed away. As he closed his eyes, I heard him whispering her name. Daddy left a

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Side effects of listening to KWJD include sudden joy, smiling for no reason, and unexpected praise breaks. That's 92.1 FM, KWJD, live from Onalaska, Washington, because faith meets the airwaves here. And the music, oh yeah, it slaps.

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0: Individual preparation. A new commandment I give unto you, that ye love one another as I have loved you, that ye also love one another. John chapter 13, verse 34. These words are not the words of man, but the words of our Redeemer. And how important it is that we fulfill the instruction that he has given. There is nothing that can so weaken the influence of the church as the lack of love. Christ says, "Behold, I send you forth as sheep in the midst of wolves. Be ye therefore wise as serpents and harmless as doves." Matthew chapter 10, verse 16. If we are to meet opposition from our enemies, who are represented as wolves, let us be careful that we do not manifest the same spirit among ourselves. The enemy well knows that if we do not have love one for another, he can gain his object and wound and weaken the church by causing differences among brethren. He can lead them to surmise evil, to speak evil, to accuse, condemn, and hate one another. In this way, the cause of God is brought into dishonor, the name of Christ is reproached, and untold harm is done to the souls of men. How careful we should be that our words and actions are all in harmony with the sacred truth that God has committed to us. The people of the world are looking to us to see what our faith is doing for our characters and lives. They are watching to see if it is having a sanctifying effect on our hearts. If we are becoming changed into the likeness of Christ, they are ready to discover every defect in our lives and every inconsistency in our actions. Let us give them no occasion to reproach our faith. It is not the opposition of the world that will most endanger us. It is the evil cherished right in our midst that works our most grievous disaster. It is the unconsecrated lives of half-hearted professors that retard the work of the truth and bring darkness upon the church of God. God would have us individually come into that position where he can bestow his love upon us. He has placed a high value upon man and has redeemed us by the sacrifice of his only begotten Son. And we are to see in our fellow man the purchase of the blood of Christ. If we have this love one for another, we shall be growing in the love for God and the truth. This Day with God, June 5th.
1: I encourage you to be ye doers of the word and not hearers only. Thank you for listening, and be sure to join us tomorrow for your daily devotional reading.

I grew up in a home where we weren't really too religious. We just sort of believed in God and left it at that for the most part. When I was younger, my dad went on his own journey to try and find out what was the most biblical religion. I'm not exactly sure how he found Amazing Facts, but he would listen to them a lot. And he found that I would sit there and watch Doug Bachelor. It made sense in my little mind. In school, I would tell my friends about God. I would say, like, God is real, God loves us. When I got into my teens, that's sort of when I began to rebel and I pretty much left God behind. I wanted to be popular in middle school. I wanted people to like me. I wanted to fit in. I wanted friends. I was very mean. I would bully other people. I gossiped a lot. I really tried to put myself out there as this person that I thought people would like, but it wasn't who I was. When I got into high school, that's when I really started struggling with self-image, that you had to look beautiful, to have friends, to get someone to love you. And so I tried my hardest to look a certain way. I started going to the gym and I would work out on a daily basis. I lost a lot of weight and people started to notice that. People are telling me I look better now, so obviously people like me better when I'm skinny. I was cold all the time. I had severe mood swings and I would take those out on my friends and on my family. Got to the point where I couldn't control my eating anymore. So instead of restricting myself, I would binge and then I would purge. I was very miserable and very empty, and I would go out and I would try to distract myself with having fun with my friends and partying. And the more I tried looking for happiness in the world, the emptier I felt. During quarantine, everything that I loved and that was distracting me from my pain got taken away from me. This is when I went to my dad and I asked my dad, "Dad, what is the purpose of life?" And he looks at me, he goes, "To serve God." And I look back at him and I'm thinking, like, "Dad, you're crazy. What are you talking about? Like, tell me, what's the purpose?" And he goes, "Amanda, why don't you read your Bible?" I told him, "Dad, I've tried you before. It doesn't make any sense to me." But then I remembered when I was young, my dad showing me Amazing Facts. What I did was I went on my phone and I started watching Amazing Facts. And all these questions I had in regard to the Bible and how to be saved, I would watch Doug Bachelor, and it renewed my interest in God and it renewed my love in God. And my heart is so convicted that I get on my knees and I cry out to God and I'm like, "God, forgive me." And as soon as I pray this prayer, this feeling of fulfillment, this hole that I knew I had in my heart was finally filled. I wake up each morning with a purpose and with hope. And this purpose that I have is to serve.

The friend who quietly forgives my sin, the colleague who affirms when she could justly criticize, they make God's grace more real than half a hundred sermons. Grace is not just a distant theological abstraction, a ledger cancellation in some far-off reckoning of sins. Heaven knew we'd never get it until grace became a human being whose words and arms and uncondemning love quick bridged the chasm of our shame. Give me one grace-filled Christian, holding, speaking, loving as did Jesus, and the future of the world begins to shift. Night is swallowed up in morning. Fear evaporates beneath the blaze of grace. On such warm love, the sun will never set, and we shall all be changed. So stay in grace.

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1: Exodus chapter 20, verse 17 says, "You shall not covet your neighbor's house or his wife or anything that belongs to your neighbor." This is commandment number 10 of the Big Ten, which God wrote with His own finger on two tables of stone. One of the many online dictionaries available to us defines covet as to wish, long, or crave for something, especially the property of another person. The Ten Commandments deal with many different areas in our lives. It deals with things, time, parents, spouses, our words. But the Tenth Commandment really goes really deep, and it goes beyond behavior, and it deals with a sinful, selfish desire. In our family, we have morning and evening worship with the kids, my wife and I and Seth and Abby. And one of the songs that we often sing is based on Hebrews chapter 13, verse 5 in the New Testament. And the words go, "Be content with what you have. Be content with what you have." And then the second part of the verse says, "For the Lord has said, I will never leave you or forsake you." And the reality is, the only way that we can overcome a selfish desire to covet the things of this world is if we are content with what we have because we have God in our lives. If God is inside of us, and if our hope is in Him, then we have a bright tomorrow, we have a beautiful future ahead of us, and we don't need to covet the things of this world. And really, the only way that our hearts cannot covet is if our hearts have been changed through the grace and the love of Jesus Christ. He's offering us something better than this world, and He is calling us to keep His commandments today. Commandment number 10 says, "You shall not covet." This commandment, definitely, no doubt, is God's voice for you today.
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2: This is It Is Written. I'm John Bradshaw. Thanks for joining me. In rural England, there stands a monument to one of the great heroes of the Reformation. While he grew up a long way from the center of attention, he's remembered as one of the giants of history. While others formulated doctrine, while others were preaching and teaching, this man poured himself into translating and printing. His legacy is the Bible. The Bible, one volume, two divisions, the Old and the New Testaments. It's made up of 66 individual books. Some of them are very short. 2 John has just 13 verses. 3 John has one more verse, but fewer words. The book of Jude, only 25 verses. Some books of the Bible are very long. The book of Psalms has 150 chapters, including the Bible's longest chapter, Psalm 119. There are 1,189 chapters in the Bible, more than 750,000 words. It was written by shepherds, farmers, merchants, scholars, statesmen, and kings, the majority of whom had never met each other. And the Bible says some pretty remarkable things about itself. 1 Peter 1:23 says that people are born again through the Word of God, which lives and abides forever. The early Christians tested the teachings of the apostles by the Old Testament. Jesus called God's Word the truth in John 17:17. Psalm 119 verse 9 says, "How can a young man cleanse his way? By taking heed according to your word." Same chapter, verse 130. "The entrance of your words gives light. It gives understanding to the simple." And David said in the 105th verse of the same psalm, "Thy word is a lamp unto my feet and a light unto my path." So if this is true, that the Bible is the truth, that it cleanses, that people are born again by it, that it's a lamp and a light, if that's true, then imagine a world with no Bible. It's not that hard to imagine. Back in Jesus' day, the scriptures, and remember, in Christ's day, they only had the Old Testament scriptures. Well, back then, the scriptures formed the framework or the basis for society. The Word of God was widely taught, and people had a good working knowledge of what we today would recognize as the first 39 books of the Bible, the Old Testament. But several hundred years after the founding of the Christian church by people such as Peter and James and John, non-biblical traditions and teachings started to seep into Christianity. Some of the plainest teachings of the Bible were ignored. If the entrance of God's Word gives light, then the obscuring of God's Word led to a period of some real spiritual darkness. How did it happen? In the 4th century AD, the Roman Emperor Constantine the Great, he became known as, converted to Christianity. It was a nominal conversion, and Constantine never really abandoned paganism. As a result, a number of pagan practices became established within the Christian faith. For example, the early Christians practiced baptism by immersion, but over time, infant baptism found its way into the church. The venerating of relics was certainly not practiced by the early Christians, but that too found its way into Christianity shortly after Constantine was baptized. The early Christians did not confess their sins to a priest, but that found its way into church practice as well. Now, there were some Christians who clung to the Bible as their rule of faith and practice. But over time, the church began to drift more and more away from the Word of God. Now come down to the 16th century. By this time, the ruling church had been in power for more than 1,000 years, and many non-biblical practices had become deeply entrenched. Worse than that, the Bible itself had become virtually inaccessible to the vast majority of the people. In many places, the Bible was banned. People were forbidden to read it or to possess it. Here in England, in Coventry, a dozen people became known as the Coventry Martyrs after they lost their lives. They were executed because it was known that they disagreed with some of the practices of the established church. One of them was a woman who was found to have in her possession a handwritten copy of the Lord's Prayer, the Ten Commandments, and the Apostles' Creed. She was burned at the stake for that. There are hundreds of stories just like it, thousands even. After centuries of drifting from the Bible, the Word of God was out of the reach of the people. The darkness that existed was almost palpable. But here in England, heroes stood tall who would cause the light of the Bible to shine again. John Wycliffe, who was born in around 1328, became known as the Morning Star of the Reformation. In the 14th century, the peasant class were essentially slaves, and the influence of the ruling church was enormous. The Catholic Church essentially controlled the country, and by later in the 14th century, the Pope was receiving 5 times as much gold from the government of England as was the king. And when it came to the teaching of God's word, the people were living in superstition and fear, as priests, as well as traveling monks and friars, kept the people in spiritual darkness. It was a common practice for the monks to sell forgiveness of sin. They would live in luxury, fleecing the flock instead of feeding the flock. The people were kept in darkness by monks who were barely less ignorant of the scriptures than they were. In 1365, Pope Urban V demanded that England submit entirely to the authority of the Church of Rome, which would have been an admission on England's part that the Pope was the legitimate sovereign of England. As he lay on what people thought was his deathbed, the monks urged Wycliffe to recant the things that he had said in opposition to them and the church. But instead, Wycliffe propped himself up and said, "I will not die, but live and declare the evil deeds of the friars." What Wycliffe went on to do was to translate the Bible into the English language of the day. At Wycliffe's third trial, he met his accusers with these words: "With whom, think you, are you contending? With an old man on the brink of the grave? No, with truth, truth which is stronger than you and will overcome you." Wycliffe was hated by the church. After his death, his books were burned. His books were burned. And even his body was exhumed and burned, and his ashes were cast in

0: that had no basis in Scripture. And yet people accepted that as the will of God for their lives. Without the Bible, they couldn't know whether the church was right or wrong. As Hosea 4 verse 6 says, "My people are destroyed for lack of knowledge." By the time William Tyndale was born, John Wycliffe's translation of the Bible was out of date because the English language had changed substantially. Wycliffe and his followers had been known as Bible men. 100 plus years later, another Bible man was needed. Back with more in a moment. 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
0: Thanks for joining me today on It Is Written. William Tyndale was born in Gloucestershire, England, in around the year 1494. His family moved here during the Wars of the Roses, a series of wars for control of the English throne between the House of York and the House of Lancaster. Tyndale was educated at Hertford College in Oxford and earned a master's degree in theology in 1515. He was fluent in 8 languages, including Hebrew and Greek, the languages in which the Bible was originally written. In 1521, he moved here to the little village of Little Sodbury, where he became the chaplain in the home of Sir John Walsh. In fact, this church is built from the actual stones and according to the plan of the church Tyndale ministered in when he lived right here. He had a deep respect for the Bible, much like that which Martin Luther had. And it wasn't long, and that respect for the Word of God got Tyndale in a lot of trouble. John Fox, the author of the famous Fox's Book of Martyrs, reported on a conversation William Tyndale had. Someone said to him, "We had better be without God's laws than the Pope's." Tyndale replied, "I defy the Pope and all his laws. And if God spares my life, ere many years I will cause the boy that driveth the plow to know more of the Scriptures than thou dost." It was here in Little Sodbury that William Tyndale felt the call to translate the Bible into English. So he left here the following year for London to get the support he needed. He was looking for the blessing of a certain bishop, a man who had praised the work of the Dutch theologian Erasmus when Erasmus translated the New Testament. But Tyndale didn't get the support he needed. Convinced the people of England needed the Bible in their own language, Tyndale left England in 1524 for Europe and made his way to Wittenberg, where Martin Luther was living. Luther had translated the New Testament into German a couple of years before, and now Tyndale set about working on a translation of the Bible that would impact Christianity in Great Britain and around the world. He was helped by a priest named William Roy, and within a year or two, the translation was finished. After some challenges owing to the opposition Luther was facing, Tyndale had translated the New Testament into English. He had the printing done in Worms, the city where Martin Luther's trial before Emperor Charles V was held. More copies were printed in what was then the Dutch city of Antwerp, and in the months that followed, those Bibles were smuggled into England and Scotland. But smuggling an English language version of the Bible across the English Channel wasn't an easy matter.

bishop who refused his permission to Tyndale to translate the Bible into English back then? He stirred up a lot of opposition to the project. In fact, he commanded that Tyndale's Bible be burned. Booksellers were banned from selling the book. Now, burning the Bible in public, what that did was generate a lot of sympathy for the whole project, even among supporters of church and state. People didn't like to see the Bible treated in that way, burned in the streets. Here's what one historian said. The spectacle of the scriptures being put to the torch provoked controversy even amongst the faithful. But there was worse to come. In January of 1529, the Catholic Cardinal Thomas Wolsey condemned Tyndale as a heretic. This attracted the attention of England's King Henry VIII, who acted swiftly against this new reformer. Henry was even more upset with Tyndale because of Tyndale's public disagreement with Henry's intention to divorce his wife, Catherine of Aragon, so that he could marry Anne Boleyn. Tyndale contended that Henry VIII's divorce lacked biblical support. Henry wasn't open to constructive criticism, but fortunately for Tyndale, he was in the Netherlands and Henry couldn't touch him there. He continued to speak out, not only about Henry VIII's morals, but also about the teachings of the Bible. As his writings were spread, news about his convictions spread also. Like Luther, Tyndale maintained that the Bible should be the supreme authority in matters of faith and practice. He also believed strongly in the Bible teaching of justification by faith. He did not believe that people should confess their sins to others. And like Luther, he also didn't believe the popular teaching that when people die, they go straight to heaven or hell. Like the other Protestant reformers, it was Tyndale's purpose to direct men and women to the Bible as their rule of faith and practice. And even though the Protestant reformers didn't always agree with each other on any number of subjects, what they did do was lift up the Bible as supreme, helping believers move towards a clearer understanding of God's truth. William Tyndale's scholarship had a profound influence on the translation of the King James Version of the Bible, as well as on the English language itself. Translation of the King James began in 1604 by order of James I, King of England, and was completed in 1611. It's estimated that 83% of the New Testament and 76% of the Old Testament in the King James comes to us from William Tyndale. Passover, scapegoat, my brother's keeper, the salt of the earth, it came to pass, the signs of the times, let there be light, a law unto themselves. And much more is the result of Tyndale's scholarship. Now, ultimately, Tyndale would meet the same fate as the Oxford martyrs, Cranmer, Ridley, and Latimer, who were burned at the stake right here by the Roman Church 20 years after Tyndale died. But before Tyndale was put to death, he prayed a prayer that would change the world. That's coming next.

0: 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Thanks for joining me on It Is Written. In Vilvoorde, Belgium, on the northern side of the capital city of Belgium, Brussels, is a museum dedicated to the life and ministry of William Tyndale. It's situated here because this location is only yards from the very spot where William Tyndale was executed. It might not look like much of anything today, but if you'd been here 500 years ago, you'd have seen a castle standing on this spot right behind me. The Seine River just over here runs between Antwerp and Brussels, making Vilvoorde a place of real strategic importance. That castle was one of a line of fortifications, and William Tyndale, who'd been betrayed to the Holy Roman Empire, was kept as a prisoner for more than a year in the castle right on this spot. Eventually, he was brought out and executed right here. Before he was put to death, Tyndale prayed one last prayer. He said, "Lord, open the King of England's eyes." His prayer was answered. Within 4 years of his death, four English translations of the Bible had been published, all at the behest of King Henry VIII, and all of them based on the work of William Tyndale. I've come here to this museum to speak to the experts on the life of William Tyndale. Why was Tyndale held here in Vilvoorde? Why here of all places?
1: Here in Vilvoorde there was a castle, and in that castle there was not so many people. So there they know, if we put them in Vilvoorde, he will stay in prison.
0: What do you think conditions were like inside the castle prison?
1: As prisons in the 16th, very difficult. We know by his last written letter that we have in archives that he asked on the authorities to have warm clothes, to become candles, and to become his work, his translation work, for having the time now in prison. And he stayed there for the time he had to stay. And hoping that he wouldn't escape, they killed him.
0: So why was the church so opposed to Tyndale translating the Bible?
1: It's a way to eliminate all critical actions and reactions in church. If you have your people who can criticize your own way to live as church, it's very difficult to stay as church. They want to keep their own power and don't give the opportunity on all people to understand what was the word God and not the word of the church.
0: Explain for me William Tyndale's contribution to the Reformation.
1: He was the man who worked on the English-speaking people. And it's very important because we had a German translator, we had a French translator, we had still a Swiss translator. We had several translators who makes the new world. That's very important to know. Because we have still in Europe a big difference between the Latin part and the non-Latin part. So the English contribution of William Tyndale is not only a contribution in, let's say, the English-speaking part of Europe, but always a contribution on the new world, because we will travel from this country to the States and making in States also the new world, with an own translation. And it's very important to know that the new American version is the most important translation with the biggest part of William Tyndale in it.
0: Few people have had so great an impact upon the religious faith, the cultural heritage, even the vocabulary of the English-speaking world as William Tyndale. Britons voted him 26th in a list of the 100 greatest Britons of all time. And few prayers have been answered as dramatically as that prayer Tyndale prayed in the final moments of his life. When Henry VIII granted permission for the Bible to be published in English, it unleashed the Bible upon the English-speaking world. And as a result, the world would never be the same again. The core principle of the Reformation was the role of the Word of God in a believer's life. Notice that William Tyndale translated the Bible into English not long after Johannes Gutenberg gave to us the modern printing press, which meant the Word of God could be distributed to people who could read it for themselves, understand it for themselves, and then follow the leading of the Holy Spirit in their lives. Tyndale's contribution to the Reformation was enormous. It's one thing to teach or to preach or to write as other reformers did. It's another thing altogether to actually give people the Word of God. And that's what William Tyndale accomplished. Though he's been gone 500 years, his influence and his impact lives on in the lives of people who continue to be transformed by the power of the Holy Bible. I'm John Bradshaw from It Is Written, inviting you to join me for 500. Nine programs produced by It Is Written, taking you deep into the Reformation. This is the 500th anniversary of the beginning of the Reformation, when Martin Luther nailed his 95 theses to the door of the Castle Church in Wittenberg, Germany. We'll take you to Wittenberg, and to Belgium, to England, to Ireland, to Rome, to the Vatican City, and introduce you to the people who created the Reformation, who pushed the Reformation forward. We'll take you to sites all throughout Europe where the Reformers lived and in some cases died. We'll bring you back to the United States and take you to a little farm in upstate New York and show you how God spread the Reformation here. Don't miss 500. You can own the 500 series on DVD. 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Let's pray together. Our Father in heaven, we come to you in the name of Jesus, and today we are thankful. Thankful for those men and women who paid so much that we today could hold the Bible in our hands. We thank you for the example of William Tyndale, a Protestant whose protest delivered to us your word, brought light to this world, and through that light, salvation to thousands and millions. Lord, don't let us waste what these great heroes of history have done. Give us grace to hide your word in our heart, to live on your word and through your word and in your word. I pray the power of your word would produce in us that what you want to see, the character of Jesus and lives lived for your glory. And so keep us and bless us, we pray. We thank you in Jesus' name. Amen. Thanks so much for joining me. I'm looking forward to seeing you again next time. Until then, remember, it is written, man shall not live by bread alone, but by every word that proceeds from the mouth of God.

0: 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We hope you have been blessed and that your faith in God has been renewed. 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
2: Well, we lived in pretty much a secular household up until Mom started sending us to Sunday school. Pretty soon my mom started getting caught up in it and she started coming too. But unfortunately, about the time that my dad started getting interested, I started becoming less and less interested. It finally came to a head one day where I just told him I wasn't going anymore. My attitude was just I could party and do what I wanted to do and have fun, and as long as I'm not hurting anybody, it's nobody's business. The whole time I was in high school, the Vietnam War was going on, and I just assumed that I was going to be in Vietnam. 5 days after I graduated high school, I was in the Navy. I became more and more secular. I went from occasionally drinking to drinking almost every night. When I came home from the Navy, I started going to school and gained an IT degree so I could get into being a database administrator. Was willing to work hard, but I was gonna party just as hard. I remember one day having a conversation with myself after a particularly rough night, and I realized that I was going to a dark place, so I stopped drinking for a while, but I still looked to solve things on my own. I remember very vividly 9/11, 2001. I was very conservative politically, and I began thinking that there was something really, really satanic about the forces that had attacked us. So I began to accept that there might be a Satan. I came to the conclusion that if there was a Satan, there must be a God. Sometime around 2005, my dad had a heart attack. It was devastating to me. And my wife was kind of feeling the same thing, so she started going to church. I was a very firm believer in evolution and the science of the world. She came home one day and brought a brochure and begged me to read it. And the brochure was about creation science. And I realized as I was reading through this that evolution wasn't cut and dried like they had led me to believe. You know, I wanted to learn more, and at the back I saw a logo that said amazingfacts.org. So I got on my computer and went to amazingfacts.org, and I found Bible studies. So I'm reading the Bible now and doing these studies, and I get to a point in the study that he was talking about hell. And I began to understand that if I went to hell, that it was going to be a second death. I just fell down and asked God's forgiveness. I accepted Christ to be my Savior. I know that God is good and that He has saved me from myself, in essence. The Holy Spirit is not your enemy. He's your friend, and you just need to listen. My name is Bill Powell, and Amazing Facts played an amazing role in changing my life.

There is no prosecutor or court who dares to bring against our souls the charges we know to be true. At worst, they see the grander crimes, the times when carelessly we broke the law or took what never could be ours. But in our hearts, we know a catalog of faults so dark, so cold, that nothing less than warming grace could ever resurrect our hope. And so the work of God is always to speak peace to fearful souls. Come now, invites the Father of us all, let us reason together. Though your sins are like scarlet, they shall be as white as snow. For God sent the Son into the world not to condemn the world, but that the world might be saved through him. This is the good news, yes, the gospel that we hardly dare to dream is true. There's finally an answer to the deadly accurate indictment, the sentence that we've earned. Against the record of our sins, we see the deep unblemished holiness of him who gladly offered he would bear the penalty for all we've done, would die the death that should be ours. He was wounded for our transgressions. He was bruised for our iniquities. Upon him was the chastisement that made us whole, and with his stripes we are healed. There's just one exit from this courtroom, only one. If anyone does sin, we have an advocate with the Father, Jesus Christ, the righteous. Embrace the offer grace provides and stay in it.

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1: What is one thing that every single human being anywhere on planet Earth has in common? The answer is sin. But a big question is, what really is sin anyway? In the religious world today, there's a lot of definitions whirling around. One common one that I've heard is that sin is missing the mark. But that's too vague. What mark is it really talking about? A biblical answer that's very clear and simple is in 1 John chapter 3, verse 4. The Bible says sin is the transgression of the law. In other words, sin is breaking God's law of 10 commandments. Having other gods before God, that's number one. The second one, don't bow down to idols. Or take God's name in vain, that's number three. Or break the Sabbath, number four. Or dishonor our father and mother. Murder, adultery, stealing, lying, or coveting. Those are the Ten Commandments, and the Bible says that sin is breaking God's law. I'll confess that I'm over 50, and I need reading glasses these days. If I don't have my glasses on, the Bible or whatever I'm reading gets a little bit fuzzy. The text, it's just not clear to me. And the truth is that we cannot afford to be fuzzy about sin. If we're fuzzy about sin, we're going to be fuzzy about the reason why Jesus Christ died. We're going to be fuzzy on the gospel. We're going to be fuzzy on the steps that we need to take to get ready for heaven. We can't afford to be in the fog on this subject. 1 John chapter 3, verse 4 tells us plainly that sin is the transgression of God's law. Don't forget it. You've just heard His voice today, right from the Bible.
0: If you enjoyed this short devotional with Steve Wolberg, you can hear more messages online at hisvoicetoday.com.